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8: 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Let's keep on going with Van Duren.

From the bottom of that set, Bijo de Seda, which means silkworm in Portuguese. That's a band from Brazil, Bijo de Seda, from their first album from, I guess, 1974. We heard Venus, Chrome Cranks before that, with their reading of a Pere Ubu tune, Street Waves, from the album Diabolical Boogie, and at the top, Van Duren from 1978. From the album Idiot Optimism, we heard a Chris Bell composition, Make a Scene. This is Dr. B, and you are listening to Bartlemania. Glad you tuned in. Up next, Frank Zappa.

From the bottom of that set, Sounds of Liberation, a band from Philadelphia, with a tune they recorded back in, I guess, 1972, on an album that, I guess, never got released. We heard New Horizon, Back Streets of Heaven, Fatboy Slim before that, from the album You've Come a Long Way, Baby, Build It Up, Tear It Down, and at the top, Frank Zappa from One Size Fits All, San Bernardino. This is Dr. B, and you are listening to Bartlemania. Up next, Derek and the Dominoes.

0: It's time now for your good news for a good planet. Tiger love. The Siberian tiger, the world's largest cat, once ruled along the wild border of Russia and China. Faced with habitat destruction and poaching, fewer than 1,000 of the cats remain along the Sikot Alan Mountains, Russia's last stronghold of tigers. Inspired by Spain's success in reviving the Iberian lynx, Russian and American scientists teamed up to save the Siberian tiger. Since 2014, the team has rescued orphan tiger cubs and raised them with minimal human interaction in a semi-wild environment, teaching them to hunt, then carefully releasing them back into remote areas. The story of Boris and Svetlaya proves just how well this innovative program is working. The unrelated orphan cubs were raised together, then released separately to encourage population spread. Scientists tagged the pair with GPS collars and were astounded when Boris defied the odds, trekking over 120 miles to reunite with Svetlaya, a journey that took 3 years. 6 months later, the pair welcomed a litter of cubs. With less than 5,000 wild tigers worldwide, this essential program is helping tigers recover and thrive again, bringing hope and a future to these beautiful big cats. And this is Mandy from GoodNewsGoodPlanet.com.
1: 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Once again, that is Nile Frog, Friday, July 31st at the Bundy Museum.
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3: Before the break, we heard Brian Auger's Oblivion Express from the album Happiness Heartaches, Spice Island, and before that, Derek and the Dominoes with Eric Clapton from the album Live at the Fillmore, Why Does Love Got to Be So Sad? 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

Yeah.

From the bottom of that long, luxurious space mix, we heard Phil Yost. Big Sun River, August Noon Raft, Midstream Slowly Spinning. From the album Touchwood's Dream, Water is the Sun, a project of Drekka. We heard Appalachian of Paths, Unchosen, from Water is the Sun. And at the top, Sun Ra, from the Solar Myth Approach, Volume 1 and 2, we heard Realm of Lightning. This is Dr. B, and you are listening to Bartlemania. I'm glad you tuned in. I'd like to conclude my show now with something by Edward Larry Gordon, otherwise known as Laraji. This is Bethlehem, from the collection Segue to Infinity.

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0: Welcome to Magic's Media Mountain, your Sunday night place to hear local shows that you may have been at or somebody you know may have been at. Tonight we're going to bring you a show from a man named Tony Trischka. He's a banjo player that's been playing the folk circuit since the early 80s and probably even a little before that. This show is from Castaways in Ithaca, right down by the river on the way up to the Finger Lakes there. Past downtown, and we're going to be starting off today's show with a little bit of tuning, a song which didn't have a title, and Earl's Breakdown.
1: It has come. You can come down because you don't play at the very tip, right?
2: That's true. No, I can. I'll just start. That's good. I want to do my monster track. I got my monster track.

Thank you. Thanks a lot. Thank you very much. Let's have another hand for Cletus and the Barn Burners for doing a great set there. That's great. It's great to be back in Ithaca. I played here in probably in 1972 when it was called the Salty Dog. One or two of you might remember back that far. We're going to do all sorts of different music here, some of it bluegrassy, some not quite as bluegrassy. This is one that is bluegrassy. This is a tune by Earl Scruggs, who's kind of the Earl Scruggs of the five-string banjo. And when you're a banjo player, you got to kind of write a tune named after yourself, and this is Earl's shot at that. It's called Earl's Breakdown.

0: Thanks very much, folks. How many of you are just coming back to school this weekend? Ooh, okay.
1: That's one.
0: Welcome back, if you're coming back. We're going to... Jed, Scott would like a little more banjo in his monitor back there on the drums. This gentleman over here on the saxophone, this is his first gig with the band right now. He's just starting with us tonight. Mr. Andy Middleton on the saxophone from the great state of Brooklyn.
2: All right, moving right along. We're coming up now with Half Crazy with the Heat, another track that didn't have a title in the set list that I got, and New York Chimes.
0: From an album that we have just finished mastering, is going to come out in January, February. And it's a tune called Half Crazy with the Heat.

0: Thanks a lot. Thanks. That tune comes from the fingers and mind of our guitar player over here, who comes from the great state of New Jersey, Mr. Rolf Sturm over here on the guitar.
1: Thank you.
0: Here's a bluegrass number. Truly bluegrass number. And this is a tune I recorded on an album back in 1983 or so called Hill Country, and had folks like Sam Bush and Jerry Douglas and Tony Rice on there. Yeah. And this is our version of a tune called The New York Chimes.

Thank you. Thanks a lot, folks. We have a lot of fun with that tune. Our drummer acquitted himself admirably. I just had to remind myself who this guy was. No, he was just out hiking in the Windy River Range of Wyoming last week and went up to mid-thigh in quicksand with a 50-pound pack on his back. We're glad, very glad he's here tonight. Mr. Scott Newman on the drums. The great adventurer. Here's a tune by Michael Amendola, who occasionally plays saxophone with this band and sort of has a kind of an Eastern flavor to it. And it's called Quasi Koto.

0: Okay, so we actually threw an extra track at you there. That was Quasi Otto. Then we're going to be coming into Bluegrass Medley, into Miracle Man, and a third and last track that doesn't have a title. The rest of them will have titles going forward, and then we're going to stop for a little station ID and talk to you on the other side of the hour.
1: Instrumental requests? Salty Dog. Anyone else? Mama Launa, wow. All right, well, I'll do some banjo instrumentals here for a second, and then we'll go into a tune called Miracle Man.
2: I heard that.

This is Magic Mike at WBDY LP 99.5 FM, Bundy Community Radio, Binghamton, New York. Alrighty, getting back to some Tony Trischka here at Castaways in Ithaca, New York, back in 2002 on August 24th. We're going to now hear 44, Fair Lawn Justice, and $100.

preacher, the preacher he come. He come in a walk and he come in a talk. He come with his Bible right in his hand. He read from that chapter 44, man.

Thank you very much. Thank you. How about that drummer? Mr. Scott Newman over there on the drums. Yeah. Quicksand hasn't slowed him down one bit. Well, here's a tune, and this is slowing things down a little bit. This is a tune that was written by our bass player also. Bob Bowen wrote this one. He's a visionary. He's a man who likes to think of the big picture, kind of think of big, large terms. It's a tune called $100. $100. $100. $100.

0: Thank you.
1: We're going to do a Beatles medley right now, and we'd like to bring up a friend of ours who lives here in Ithaca, recently moved here, Mr. Walter White. If you want to join us up here, we're going to do a little Beatles medley for you. We do appreciate you coming out and sticking around till some of the later hours here. Thank you. This could still come down. It's pretty blasting in the monitors. So we're going to each take a turn on a Beatles tune. Hopefully you'll recognize these.

0: We're playing as fast as we can.
1: Program
0: We're
1: director's here. And only for you.
0: So I'm not sure exactly what Walter's going to do here. He'll surprise us with something, I'm sure.
2: Alrighty, now we're going to get into a little Beatles medley with Hard Day's Night, Hey Jude, and Something, and we'll be back after that.
0: All right, here we go.

0: That's it, folks. Bob Bowman finishing up there. Would you like to hear some more of Walter's trumpet playing there? We're going to do one more tune for you, folks. I do want to thank you again for coming out. And I want to thank the Barn Burners for a great set. Thank you very much. You guys sounded great. Thank you. Another hand for the Barn Burners. And another hand for Mr. Rolf Sturm over here on the guitar. Andy Middleton in his first appearance with his band ever. Big hand for Andy for nailing it. Bob Bowman over there. Bob Bowman. Scott Newman. And now Mr. Walter White joining the band on this last number. And we want to thank Bill particularly for bringing us out here tonight. Thank you, Bill. And he's the one that brings music in here on a regular basis. So keep coming out and supporting the live music here so it can stay here. Hopefully we'll get a chance to come back and play for you all. Thanks again for staying up late. And
1: Alrighty, so that Beatles medley also included a bass solo and Norwegian Wood, which I didn't introduce before they were played. So that's what you just heard. Tony Trischka does play around the area a bit. You can possibly catch him at a Grey Fox folk festival. I don't know about this year particularly, but he does do that quite often. Right now we're going to have his final song for the set, Bend. The song before that didn't load into the computer for some reason, so we'll talk to you again after that.
0: This sort of has the bluegrass Middle Eastern vibe to it. So popular these days. Sweeping the nation, if you will, folks. This is the title track from our first record, our long-playing, short-selling album called Bend.

0: Walter White on the trumpet. Thank you, folks. Thanks. Have a good night. Thank you.
1: Okay, so that was the end of the Tona Trischke Show. As I mentioned, one of the songs, which is called Big Papa Rides Again, didn't make it into the computer, so we're going to give you a little bit of filler here, which will actually complete the Robert Hunter Show that we played a couple of weeks ago from Albany. We're going to complete that with Sunshine, Daydream, and Ripple. You can contact me at magicmike@bundymuseum.org. And if you do know what any of those three untitled songs were, please let us know. If you have anything to say about any of the shows that we have played or any of the shows that we're going to be playing for the rest of the summer, please offer your comments. We can maybe try to include those somehow. That will be including a Yes show, Crosby, Stills, and Nash, David Bowie, and Prince are what we have on deck in no particular order. So we'll talk to you later, and we'll see you next week. Thank you, and have a good night.

0: Druthers.
1: Sure you do.
0: Barnaby Druthers, London's second favorite detective, investigates mysteries with his intellectual partner, Arbor Thorne. The classic Victorian era tales take place in Victorian London.

0: Hey there, welcome to Magic's Media Mountain. We're back here doing week two of the Mowdown consolidation from the first Mowdown, plus a couple of guest spots.
1: Come on in, Dr. Vandermeer.
0: Right now, we're going to get into Wildwood Weed, which is where we left you with Les Claypool during the last set. We are trying to be a you were there kind of experience. And then we're going to get Sweet Emotion. We'll talk to you after that.
1: You're new to the Grey Griffin Club, so you may not have heard, but the members saw fit to place me in this rather esteemed room. One doesn't wish to sound one's own trumpet, but I understand the decision was unanimous, although there's something to be said about running for post. One day, this noble brow will grace the walls in portraiture like all of my predecessors. Well, except for President Eldridge Warren. It used to be here, of course, but there was the incident last Tuesday. I'm sure you know all about it. No? Someone must have told you, surely. No? Well, this is a rather bit of luck. Why don't you sit back, Doctor, and let me in. I don't mind saying I'm something of a raconteur. The story involves one of our esteemed members, Barnaby Truthers. You see, Droopy, I call it Droopy, all the members in the club have our own names, our own nom de guerre, if that's the phrase I'm thinking of, is it? Possibly. You may earn your own nom de guerre while at the club, Doctor. As I was saying, Barnaby Truthers arrived at the club. That's when I pulled him aside and quickly put him. Member Druthers, good to see you, old boy. I call you Member Druthers instead of Droopy because I'm acting in my official capacity as president.
2: Oh, then what can I do for you, President Smuts?
1: It appears the club has need for your particular skills, that of the private inquiry kind you enjoy so much. I trust you won't mind donating some of your time to benefit your treasured institution.
2: Donating as in declining to invoice for services rendered. You know we only accept honorariums for our efforts.
1: It's for the good of the club, and there will be a mention of it at the annual dinner.
2: Anything in print?
1: Perhaps it can be arranged.
2: Then I shall listen and consider it accordingly.
1: Obviously, I told Druthers about the case. You know, the one involving the poetry. I'll bring you up to speed. You see that empty frame there? That frame once held the portrait of Eldridge Walsh. Good old E.W. I say good old, but really just old. Then again, one doesn't speak ill of those who have passed on. Besides, he was not a rather formidable banker as well as president of the club. Yes, indeed. As you can see, the portrait sliced right out of the frame. Such an activity not done. Saw fit to find out what's inspired. And Druthers conduct private and confidential inquiries, so I brought him up to the office. You can imagine Druthers scour the office, and after some time, said those fateful words.
2: My word, Spotty. The painting's missing.
1: Yes, Druthers. I should have mentioned that. The specific mystery we wanted to solve.
2: Perhaps I would find success with greatest. This is all. Join us.
1: Help me, old boy. You know the rules. Not a fashion. I haven't spoken to you in years. We know. Calls of panic for all concerned. Still, I suppose there's nothing for it if you insist.
2: I shall send a wire at once.
3: Mr. Druthers, I came as soon as I received the wire. Are we here to investigate that missing painting?
1: Excellent! A wicket on the first bowl, as it were.
3: Whose portrait was removed?
2: Eldridge Wallace. Good old E.W. Well, not so much good as just old E.W. Banker, landlord, former president.
1: I could have said the same, Barnaby. Well played.
3: The other portraits here are of the former presidents during their tenure at the club as well.
1: Indeed. E.W. held the position before Danvers. You remember Danvers, don't you? Poor man.
3: Are there any particulars on the painter?
1: Ah, simple beggar. Interesting. Well, I haven't the foggiest idea. Do you, Druthers?
2: Hardly. I suppose it would be a difference if the painter was G.F. Watts, UK portraitist, or H.R. Watts. Just a name I made up with no significance whatsoever.
1: Exactly.
3: Has anyone been in the room since the theft?
1: I did lock it once I discovered the missing painter. The board held a meeting here on Friday, and then I bent your ear on the subject today.
3: So the theft occurred a week ago on Tuesday?
1: Quite right. nothing happens on Tuesday. We generally have a guest speaker on Saturday evenings and other festivities on Fridays. Sundays are nights of quiet reflection, and nothing in particular happens on Tuesday.
2: I suppose we should look for items and things and whatnot that's out of place.
3: Exactly, Barney.
2: Like this copy of Punch on the shelf.
1: No, that's mine, I'm afraid. That's nothing.
3: Like these ashes on the floor by the desk.
2: My word. A copy of Funny Folks here at Great Griffin's.
1: Once again, that's nothing. In fact, just consider the bookshelf outside the barn.
2: We're not hitting for six.
1: Fine.
3: Inside the empty frame, the canvas is a clean cut. A precision instrument did the deed.
2: Did it indeed?
3: Who was the guest speaker last Saturday?
1: We didn't have one. It was the initiation of the new members.
3: Mr. Druthers will need a list.
2: Yes, the list, if you please.
1: Throughout the week, Barnaby and Harper investigated the background of our esteemed former president, E.W., and it was discovered that his business dealings did not always endear himself to some in the general public. Yes, the purchasing and repurposing of the property has caused some discontent, but he's found one particular property to be a performance. This being a fellow...
2: You don't mind if we enter the train, do you? Of course you don't.
3: The property in discussion is the one on the East End. I'm sure you know it, Doctor. It was the one your practice was housed in until you were forced out and you lost some patience in the move.
2: You asked to inspect the ashes.
3: It is fortunate the cigar brand is not a common one. From the Americas, if I'm not mistaken, Dr. Vandermeer.
1: It is unfortunate, Doctor, that you took up vandalism during your membership. I would have enjoyed getting to know you better. May have earned a nom de guerre of your own. Perhaps it would have been Dr. Vandermeer. Instead, all you've earned is an expulsion and an invoice for the repair once the payment is returned, along with an invoice for Mr. Druthers' investigation.
2: An honorarium?
1: Has Inspector Gregson wired to confirm we have it?
2: Not yet, President Spivey. But as he's been searching the doctor's residence while you've been telling your story, I believe we should have it presently.
1: Be assured that if we do not find satisfaction in the return of the painting and the invoice is paid, you will indeed hear more on the matter, Doctor. You are not excused, but you are expected to leave. Now, Dr. Vandermeer. Well, well, that was a sad bit of business, everyone. Too bad. I rather like the Dr. Vandermeer phrasing.
3: You are quite the raconteur, President Smythe.
1: My dear Miss Thorne, we are looking for new members, and there is a vacancy.
3: Perhaps another time. I wouldn't wish to cause a panic for all concerned.
1: I don't see how you would.
2: I suppose the Grey Griffin Club would not wish to have the scandal of a member stealing a painting.
1: Wouldn't do, Trippy. Wouldn't do. Staying for lunch?
2: Afraid not. Mother expects me shortly for a whist game.
1: Right, old fellow. I was rather looking forward to some company. It's a Tuesday, don't you know? Nothing happens on a Tuesday.
4: Barnaby Druthers. Nothing happens on a Tuesday. Written, created, and produced by J. Timothy Quirk. Directed by A.J. Lynn. Starring Devin Rickmeyer, Humphrey Ralston, and David Macarelli. Music by Bob Eccleston. Additional music by Christiane Olsen. A Barnaby Druthers short story.

Barnaby Druthers, Pettibone's Ghost, written, created, and produced by J. Timothy Corton, starring David Macarelli as Smythe, with David Robinson, Humphrey Ralston, Jeff Savage, John Fabiani, and Alana Hunter. Directed by A.J. Lynn. Music by Bob Eccleston. Rondo a la Turca, performed by Christiane Olsen. Barnaby Druthers, Pettibone's Ghost, copyright 2020.

0: Nigel Pettit was the miserable sort of fellow who enjoyed flinging the word stand every casual conversation, as if he, last longbowman in Agincourt defending the town's honor, when, to be told, had he actually Henry's number on St. Crispin's Day and heard the call that he which hath no stomach for this fight, let him depart, his passport shall be made, and crowns for the convoy put in his purse, and Nigel Pettibone would most likely have found himself a few crowns to the better within a ramshackle farmhouse in Belgium. I don't damn the man for his cowardice, especially when there are easily 27 or so better reasons for condemnation. But on that day, the Grey Griffin's company sauntered in with a power more befitting a count from Pennsylvania who pinned sharp for nocturnal activities than the undeserving little card who just summered seaside at Brighton with my beautiful cousin Penelope, while the rest of us were busy making Britain's economy the envy of the world. I couldn't help feel a slight twinge of conscience bordering on concern for him. That is, when he actually opened his mouth to speak. Then, all generosity and spirit departed from my mind like Nigel would have departed from magic.
1: Really, Spot, the number of four-wheelers careening down Knightsbridge without a care to the man in the street is appalling. I mean, the standards we should be upholding should never decline so precipitously as to have a man wait 10 minutes before crossing the street, at least not in Her Majesty's kingdom.
0: What about Belgium? I asked with a wry grin, pleasing only myself, not feeling a bit embarrassed about it.
1: Whatever are you on about, Spotty?
0: How was your trip to Brighton?
1: Oh, Brighton. Well, yes. All well and good, I suppose. The air did me some good, such as it was.
0: And what of my fair cousin, Penelope?
1: She sent her love, of course.
0: Of course, I replied, knowing full well that the good name of yours truly had never uttered once, when so much sunshine, merriment, and mirth was as bountiful as the sand of Brighton Beach. Pettibone slouched into a leather-bound wing as Peabody materialized before him with Trey, carrying his usual any complaint about the standards of efficiency at the Grey Griffins. He gazed at the glass thoughtfully, before steadying his nerves, and then, without lifting his chin, looked only with his eyes and asked,
1: "Have you ever seen a ghost, Marty?"
0: "That depends. I thought I saw Fred Gimble with a cup of Earl Grey this morning, and we all know how poorly his complexion came late."
2: "It was chamomile, not Earl Grey."
0: Intoned a voice near the eastern window that was clearly more insulted by the choice of tea than the claim that he might have passed to the great beyond when none of us was looking his way. One could tell how serious he was, for the time for club names ended as he polished off what remained in his glass and placed it back on the tray that had once again arrived in the nick of time, the full replacement at the ready. I must remember to give Peabody a good show for his dedication to the Griffins. He deserved an extra night off as a reward. But we need him, what with the autumnal charity games only 5 months away. Are you implying that you were visited by a visitor from the great beyond?
1: Not visited exactly, but I swear, I saw a ghost.
2: Seeing a ghost is no great thing. If the ghost... you, that's what makes it work.
1: Enough out of you, Gimble. When a fellow of good conscience wishes to converse with the president of the Great Griffins, one would expect the decency of at least a modicum amount of decorum. At least, that's the sort of standards we expected when Danvers was in charge.
0: Danvers has his own problems, which, call led to his unfortunate passing, resulting in my ascension to current position as club president. But we don't speak ill of past presidents, or really any members in good standing who find themselves before St. Michael's gates. And when it's Nigel Pettibone's eventual time to face death with leisure, we will most likely never mention any of his 27 or so character flaws worthy of condemnation again. But there will no doubt be a formal rule promulgated removing the word standards from being uttered anywhere on the premises. Well, it's fortuitous you survived the paranormal experience, old boy.
1: You don't believe me.
0: My own beliefs are hardly a matter of my conversation, Pettibone.
1: I tell you, I saw a ghost. There she stood in the window.
0: She? Your ghost was a lady? Suddenly, Pettibone's story picked up a bit. I wish to hear more.
1: A young lady, fine cheekbones, as I recall.
0: Oh, well then, by all means, tell us more.
1: Coming back from Brighton, I stayed at the Golden Whistle Inn. You know it, don't you, Spotty?
0: Is that the place down by the thing near the hill of some variety or other?
1: The same. As you know, I don't prefer to travel by rail.
0: That limits your ability to travel.
1: I was the only guest, according to the innkeeper, and I saw neither hide nor hair of any person living, save for the innkeeper himself, and of course his elderly mother who helped with the sandwiches. I wished to return to refreshed, you see, so I sojourned into the garden for a brief constitutional before retiring for the night. The moon was my only companion as a cold wind refreshed the senses.
0: You do paint a picture, Nigel. Pray, can you?
1: There in the window before me appeared the visage of a ghostly creature. Both lovely and frightening. Her hauntingly white face shone brightly in the moonlight.
0: Wait a minute, Nigel. Your own pallor isn't particularly rosy, and you could hardly pass the spectrum of heaven on high.
1: Shockingly white. She glowed, Spotty, with inhuman aura that was not of this world.
0: Well, if you say glowing with an inhuman aura, please do go on.
1: I tell you, man, she was not of this time. The garment adorning her fragile frame couldn't have been sewn later than the time of George IV, if it was a day. She stared through me, piercing my soul before suddenly vanishing. As swiftly as she appeared, I was shaken to my very foundation. I begged the innkeeper to tell me if I could meet the other guest, but he assured me there were no other guests that night.
0: Astonishing. Absolutely astonishing, if I should say so myself.
1: I feel compelled to return and investigate further, but, that is, to have witnesses would bolster the account. Say what?
0: Undoubtedly. Not that I doubt. I saw something quite extraordinary now.
1: You care to join me in this investigation?
0: I'm hardly the investigatory type. Although I know someone who is. Ruby, have you been following this tete-a-tete? I told my friend Barnaby Collins, who sat behind a copy of the Chronicle, so I could not ascertain whether he was paying attention or asleep.
2: Well, you said something,
0: Mr. Yes, indeed I was, Ruby. Which is why I employed the epithet Droopy into said conversation.
2: I'm sorry, Spotty. My attention was otherwise engaged. How can I be of assistance?
0: I shared with my friend the story as related by Pettibone without using the term standards once, and ended the tale with the question as to his interest in traveling to the Golden Whistle to discover for ourselves the truth behind the Lady of the Bright Moonlight Order. Druthers politely declined.
3: My apologies, Spotty, but my investigations are more of the tangible variety and less of the otherworldly sort.
2: Well,
3: I'm sure you understand.
1: An investigation is worthy of attention, whether otherworldly or otherwise. One would think an investigator of Barnaby Druthers' name recognition would have the high...
0: Barnaby Druthers is not only a member of the Grey Griffins, but he has assisted the club on more than one occasion in our troubles.
4: Thank you so much. We're gonna,
0: not
4: we're
0: just Danvers, mind you.
4: We're coming back for another
0: recall
4: set.
0: The Doctor of Ill Repute situation?
4: We'll be right back.
0: Not to mention lunch, of course. Oh, and by lunch, of course, I meant lunch the duck.
5: All right, so we also gave you a Tommy the Cat, which I had mentioned beforehand. We're about to go into set two right now, which is going to have a Vinnie Solo, Water, and Captain Rook.
0: His name was assuredly removed, but that is a tale for another time. And we need not dwell over the details here, as I feel stories of this nature should stay focused on point, as I'm sure you'd agree. At that point, Frederick Gimble of Leicester chimed in with an offer of assistance.
6: If you need a third, I'm your man.
0: You're not going to leave yours truly alone in a packed, with Nigel Pettibone and Frederick Gimble of Leicester. Are you Barnaby?
3: Yes, indeed I am. Good morning to you all.
0: And with that, Brothers was out of the study, leaving us nothing but the Modern Chronicle and our hopes of a competent conspiracy down by one man. Nigel Pettibone previously mentioned, he was reticent to utilize the train for his transportation needs, so the three Griffin members, Nigel Pettibone, Frederick Gimble, and your humble narrator, fed ourselves into a four-wheeler and traveled due south to the small village of Salmons, which was conveniently located by the stream that bore the same name as the village. The Golden Whistle Inn was neither golden nor particularly musical in any regard, and the only reason to know the establishment was called the Golden Whistle was a wooden sign that hung above the door.
2: The Ghoulish Whistle would be more appropriate, I have no doubt.
1: Ready for the night?
6: Thank you, Walter. Are there any other guests tonight?
1: Nary a soul that passes away since you left, sir.
0: This inn must enjoy a long and storied history. Town? Is that not so?
1: Golden Whistle has been in my family for generations.
0: Generations, you say? Never since.
1: My great-great-grandmother named the inn after her child's favorite toy. She died young.
0: Was that around King George's reign?
1: It most likely would have been.

usual, arriving when the moon reaches its zenith in the night sky, we enjoyed a dip at a local establishment willing to provide the service as we happy few. I mean three relatively unhappy Grey Griffin members on a quixotic mission. Sipped our beverages and

0: you have any ideas, Pettibone?
1: I think we should stay together.
0: Very sensible, Nigel. I'm surprised you thought of it.
1: I've been thinking of nothing else, Smythe. At least, not since I saw the ghost of Salsford.
0: Is that what we're calling her? I'm not sure we've agreed on the terminology.
2: We could call her the ghost of the golden whistle.
0: It was such an unworthy comment that neither Pettibone nor I said a word, simply stared back in disgust until Frederick Gimble of Leicester found the contents of his mug more engaging than our conversation. Nigel, we should recreate the evening exactly as it occurred on the night in question, unless some unforeseen detail makes our efforts null and void.
1: I wore the same attire.
0: Good, good. What else, old bean?
1: I had some slight spinach in the teeth. Black molars, as one does.
0: You should have mentioned that before, Nigel. You disappoint me. Waiter!
1: And I stood in the garden.
2: Perhaps there's spinach growing in the garden.
1: If we are to embark on this bizarre quest tonight, you must all agree to stand firm together.
0: All for one and all that. I'm game, Pettibone, and so is Gimble.
2: No time like the present, gentlemen.
0: And much to our amazement, he had said something entirely sensible, and we readily agreed. Within the half hour, we were standing in the garden and waited for the ghost to arrive at the window.

0: tad chilly, Nigel. Not that I'm complaining.
1: The night I saw her, there was a cold wind, or at least a breeze of note.
0: We stood in silence, looking alternately at the windows, in, to the general surrounding areas and back again. We studiously avoided looking at each other. Somewhere in the night, an owl conversed with the stars. Somehow, we were reminded of the insect creatures who found their voices at night. But the supernatural element does not follow an earthly schedule, and though they may cause alarm, they do not adhere to one. So, we stood together waiting for an apparition with no guarantee it would arrive.
2: I'm going to bed.
1: You fool, Frederick. It won't be long now. It can't be. Steady your faith, man.
0: Though I nodded in agreement with Pitstone, my spirit we stood in silence, now staring mostly at our boots, and occasionally toward anywhere a ghost may be interested in appearing if they felt so inclined. And then, there she was. Standing at the window, a face, ghostly white, glowing through the glass as if had bestowed grace upon a frail creature who had an untimely, sorrowful fate. She wore a vintage crown, just as petulant as a lady. Stared off, gone. Her presence flowed through our core. We felt the solemn reverence for the truth in the moment of the departed loved one taken too soon from this mortal plane. She looked without seeing. Perhaps, just as she was, but a remembrance of things past. She was, at this moment, seeing her surroundings as they were in her time. It was exactly the experience Nigel Pettigrew described, made even more glorious by virtue of the fact that now there were witnesses to this miracle. I could not tear my eyes away from the vision of the form. I could imagine Gimble and Bone were frozen in their spots as well. I began to whisper a silent prayer when Gimble sneezed. Exact timeline of events from this moment forward are a bit of a blur. I do recall her eyes focusing on the three of us and then exclaiming in fright, a sound of horror that would indeed wake the dead, and even from our distance, give her cry. In that moment, we realized that we were not three intrepid investigators on a hunt for a ghostly vision, but rather three crepus Londoners standing in a garden, peering into an innkeeper's niece's window. She obviously wore some beauty cream whose glow was most skin-deep, and also, much to our embarrassment, we failed to consider that a relative of the innkeeper may be staying in the inn without being considered. Guest. We heard the loud proclamation of Walter Stewart, proprietor of the Golden Wizard Inn, as he yelled in fury before the back door slammed open.
3: Oi!
0: Now, as president of the Grey Griffins Club, I have, on occasion, presided over many tournaments of strength, speed, and agility, but never in my years of service to the community in that capacity have I ever man run as fast as Frederick Gimble of Leicester, and I should know, because it took all my stamina to catch up with him at the end of the station. Undoubtedly, Nigel Pettibone, who had remained frozen in his spot as the innkeeper approached him, had failed to recognize the better part of valor was to extricate himself from the obviously inappropriate situation, and therefore had a lot of explaining to do with

night's event was never publicized, and if it found print in the Morning Chronicle, Brothers failed to mention it. Pettibone's ghost, as the event in question was soon designated within certain circles of the club, cautionary tale best told by candlelight, and with the pertinent names of the parties in question changed. Check the knots. I was advised on good authority that when Nigel Pettibone found his way back to the Griffins, his prior distinctive haunting pallor was replaced with flush red, more suitable for an American auctioneer who barked the bidding belt without taking it from the credits. Nigel casually slumped in his chair and Peabody emerged into the glass on the tray. Environment cautiously every sip echoed from the study. After the second glass, no one observed his presence. Pettibone relaxed and looked at a copy of the Times Post, possibly the Chronicle, left over by another member who completed their use of it, and in time, he located the news in all right. During his afternoon respite, someone inquired the status of traffic. Time of day, Nigel Pettibone reflected in fashion, advised the number of carriages and four-wheelers in town this season. His top level certainly demonstrated that it was up. Was a relatively thing. And he never once, there were many conversations he had in the club, did he ever mention the club standards again. So, all in all, the adventure was a net positive for yours truly. I was not with Grey Griffins for that auspicious event, or at that moment, I was involved with that of Brighton of Manila, who had the good sense to invite me down to the seaside a month relaxation, and I had even better sense to accept the invitation, which goes to show that, whatever the cause, when one murmurs one's prayers, even during an error-laden adventure in a garden, sometimes those prayers are answered. And we must accept that, all due humility, the situation demands.

Barnaby Druthers, Pettibone's Ghost, written, created, and produced by J. Timothy Corkin, starring David Macarelli as Smythe, with David Robinson, Humphrey Ralston, Jeff Savage, John Fabiani, and Alana Hunter. Directed by A.J. Lynn. Music by Bob Eccleston. Rondo a la Turca, performed by Christiane Olsen. Barnaby Druthers, Pettibone's Ghost, copyright 2020.

following is a work of fiction. Any similarities between any parties, living or dead, or situations are completely coincidental. All was dark. Then the throbbing in the back of his head reminded him he was alive, while his face reminded him that rough sandstone did not make a comfortable pillow. He opened his eyes. Nothing was in focus, and the blurs surrounding him were not immediately familiar. A cold wind supported the theory he was outside, a theory he had been forming since his mouth tasted like dirt. Slowly he pushed his head up and surveyed the landscape of uneven rock formations and sand, peppered with small, uninspiring pockets of brush. Miles away, mesas rose from the earth, cataloging epochs of natural history. Above him, the glorious canvas of the night sky reminded the man he was only a part of this universe, and that small part might have simply been dinner if he had been discovered unconscious by a predator like a mountain lion or bobcat, the rightful heirs to this vanishing wilderness. The man patted his breast pocket of his tuxedo jacket and felt the red-lined linen handkerchief that served as his pocket square. He straightened his black bow tie. Searching his pockets, he realized he had no phone or wallet or keys. Behind him, natural towers of sandstone and red mud ascended into the sky. Was he still in Utah? Most likely. He surmised the first inclination of the sunrise would soon eclipse the panorama of the night. He looked for signs of a path, found tracks of a four-wheeled vehicle, presumably an all-terrain vehicle, headed west. He had simply been dumped at the site. Presumably there was a way back. Seeing no benefit in remaining where he stood, Barnaby Ruthers began a slow hike west as he tried to piece together the events that brought him.

Many visitors enjoy Moab for the arches, which is not referring to any fast food franchise, but the natural wonders within the national park. Certainly photography of some sort would be involved in one's excursion to eastern Utah. It is not to say one could not even enjoy other areas of interest, such as paleontology or art, or possibly just the wine or the weather. But one would hardly expect any adventure to Grand County to exclude the capturing of the exquisite scenic beauty of the sunrise at the arches or the grand canopy of the vast night sky, canyonlands, and photography. Barnaby had no camera. I'd like to think if he had one, it would be a classic Brownie. He'd like to think that while completely ignoring and suppressing actual memories of the pre-digital age when he barely purchased disposable cameras that most often he had failed to have developed. In reality, he used the camera on his phone, which was a practical tool for his investigations. In the years conducting his unique line of work, his photography was ill-suited for framing and will never be confused with art. He took photos of the crime scenes and, when the occasion demanded it, selfies at the request of his growing fan base, as publicity of his many triumphs found a clear path into the zeitgeist of this modern era. But he had no phone now. The absence was a clue. Was it taken for his photos? Was it for his communications? Was it taken just as an expensive item of technology? This wasn't a theft. Surely his phone and wallet were stolen. But the purpose wasn't simply the theft. The theft of his belongings meant to obscure the real intention of the assailant. Yeah, assailant. He'd been assaulted, had he? Struck in the back of the head, brought out to the desert and left for dead. Or more precisely, for harm to befall him so that the manner of his death could be determined to be natural causes. Someone might mistake his injury to come from a fall while hiking. Only Ms. Thorne could attest to the fact that he deplored hiking. He was happy others found enjoyment from it, but any movement that required more rigorous energy than a waltz, he considered less than ideal. A picture had been taken last night of Sophie. He was recognized in town, and there is nowhere in these United States where the lure of celebrity culture didn't create the requisite need for documentation of any encounter. A luminary who could find their activities recorded on page 6. Many newspapers of varying degrees of merit. He always reciprocated selfie requests with his fans who took selfies of their own. He felt it was important to create a representation of his efforts with a definitive record for future generations to know his generous gifting of his time. But Ms. Thorne thought his intention was simply vanity, and he could hardly disagree with the one who knew him best. He continued to move forward, following the path he presumed would take him to civilization. He did not recognize the topography. Then again, his short time in Moab did not provide him the opportunity to investigate the natural wonders. He was tasked with finding a missing person, or rather, a person who wished to remain missing. A celebrity who did not wish to be located was a rare creature indeed. The motion picture studio hired Barnaby Druthers to find just such a person. Their leading actor of an upcoming film was believed to be in the area. At this point, they did not wish for him to be found so he could publicize the film. They wished for him to be found so as to possibly prevent further negative publicity that was being generated by his recent encounters with the general public.

0: Commander Drake, who is the star of the upcoming feature, Grimlock, Sabretooth Hunter. As a method actor, he had lost himself in the role. Something was troubling, and that trouble manifested itself in unusual ways. Details were not released to the public, and certainly not released to Barnaby, but he was made aware that there were some petroglyphs, more than 1,000 years old, in caves and on rocks in the area, and somehow that material fact had latched into the mind of the impressionable man. Visiting the caves was on Barnaby's itinerary, but he had a few tasks before that part of his investigation was to take place. So Barnaby spent his first day in town checking into his temporary lodgings and meeting with locals who had interacted with his target. Presumably Draven, though a method actor, hunted for his food at the local grocery store than out in the wild, but it is also quite probable that the actor knew how to disguise his appearance and enjoyed some assistance from locals for the simple chores on his behalf. One local known to have assisted Draven lived in a ranch house beneath the rocks in town, which Barnaby noted was conveniently close to a cinema. She was happy to speak to him, noting that she posted a selfie with the actor before he asked her to take it down. Barnaby acknowledged that though the selfie was now removed from that particular social media site, it had not been removed entirely from the cache files on the internet, and this is what brought him to her door.
1: So a bunch of people from the band Fathead got up on stage at this Mowdown, and they added their own flavor to what's about to happen. And right now we're going to have what's called the Fathead Rap.
0: She knew more than she told her others, but he
1: Johnny
0: knew
1: lineup, possibly.
0: That Draven was not there at
2: before
0: present.
2: Before we get started,
0: she posted about Barnaby Druthers' visit immediately, and that may have alerted Draven to his presence, and presumably to his mission. Draven was classically described as an introvert, but like many introverts of Druthers' acquaintance, Draven was an introvert who liked to be in the company of others. The grand night sky is not the only nightlife in Moab. Barnaby visited the local hunts, a particularly enjoyable part of his profession, which counted on the expense report. Wearing a tuxedo adorned with a red-lined folded pocket square made him stand out among the patrons, and for those familiar with his work, it made identifying the man easier while he was wearing his iconic attire. While Barnaby was hunting for Xander Draven, Draven as a method actor might have been hunting his own prey, Barnaby. Somewhere along a side road off of 191, he felt a sudden pain, and then he felt nothing, until feeling the wind and dirt, he awoke alone in the desert. He should have asked Harper Thorne to go with him. Then again, he knew she was otherwise engaged in her own investigations in California, and the specific assignment was time-sensitive. He did need someone to back him up, and Mrs. Kipling would not have joined his cause. She barely tolerated putting the kettle on a second time for him for another pot of chamomile. He continued to follow the path in the sand. He walked enough to make the excursion count as a hike, and he resolved it would be the last voluntary one for this trip. When he heard voices and some music up ahead, his first thought was that he might be hallucinating, but then he realized he would never willingly hallucinate anything considered to be in the top 40 this day and age. He would sooner hallucinate something from the heyday of the Gilded Age, certainly something in the public domain by this point. He reached the campsite, and he was nearly giddy with excitement, which, for anyone in his British lineage, manifested itself by raising an eyebrow, slightly smiling. He emerged from the desert and introduced himself to the campers.
3: My name is Barnaby Druthers. Perhaps you've heard of me.
0: Holy cats, what happened to you?
3: It is a fascinating story, I assure you, but I wonder if you might have a water bottle.
0: Yes, yes, honey, get a water bottle.
3: Thank you. Now, if you'd be so kind, where are we?
0: Well, that's Titan over there.
3: Excellent. Unfortunately, that provides no real frame of reference without the use of internet via my phone, which has gone missing.
0: Phone? You know, we found a damaged one near the path. We picked it up to throw it away. You know, leave nothing but footprints, take nothing but photos, that sort of thing. I don't suppose it was yours. The phone was indeed Barnaby's, and though the screen was cracked beyond all repair, the SIM card, which is the truly necessary part of the phone that contained his personal assets and contacts and made the phone uniquely his, was undamaged. The kind and generous campers accepted a selfie with the notable Barnaby Druthers over a sunrise photo of the Fisher Towers, which they resolved to obtain the following morning, and instead drove him back to his hotel in Moab. He spent the morning taking care of his personal business. His wallet had been taken, but his cards had not been used. Clearly, theft for monetary value was not the prevailing factor for why he was assaulted. After swallowing his pride and calling Harper for a wire transfer of cash, he obtained a less impressive temporary phone for a SIM card. He no longer had access to his international driver's license, but since he did not take the rental to the local haunts the night before, he still had the keys to his rental vehicle in his hotel room. In the early afternoon, he searched social media and found the selfie he had taken earlier that day with the woman whose ranch house he had visited. Their selfie had more than a dozen likes, many comments with some variation of, "Wow, who's that?" But there were a few angry responses of Barnaby's notable, and reviewed the profiles of those who responded negatively. One person's invective in the comment section filled half the screen. He was dismayed that Barnaby was going to bother a performing artist he held in high esteem. The man was local. He was big. There was an entire photo album of his social media page celebrating his adventures on an ATV. Based on all the available data, this was most likely a person of interest.

On the western part of the city, near the Wetlands Preserve, Barnaby staked out the man's house from his rental vehicle. This time, prudence was the better part of valor, and he chose suitable clothing that was not his traditional tuxedo. He was mortified by having to wear a baseball cap promoting a team out of Provo. In the afternoon, the man drove on 128 while Barnaby attempted to keep it discreet

0: until he heard voices. Realizing no resolution would be made if he remained where he was, he climbed the last section and found two men, a large, burly, bearded man he had followed, and a slightly framed, handsome fellow he recognized from other sources.
1: Xander Draven, I presume.
0: Early man said, "That's the guy I was talking about, Barnaby Brothers." The actor replied, "I didn't tell you to do anything to this man. He tells me you were hit over the head, sir, and brought to the desert. How are you?"
1: "Better than I was last night."
0: "Obviously, I had nothing to do with it." Burly man interjected, "I was trying to protect your privacy. Even now, we should..." He was silenced by the actor, who said, "Quiet." The actor turned to Barnaby and said, "What can I do for you? I mean, I'm sure you wish to press charges against this man. I would be happy to provide an account supporting your theory if you desire. You know, I'm not going to go with you anywhere. I'm quite happy where I am. I'm at home. It's where I should be. And I doubt you could take me. I do not wish to go, even if my friend here wasn't with me."
1: "I only wish for you to take this phone call."
0: With that, Barnaby took out his cell phone and called a direct number, and a voice answered. Barnaby identified himself and then handed the phone to Xander. While the two had a conversation, Barnaby climbed down to where the alcove supporting the petroglyphs were, and he expected them once again while the private phone conversation was held. After some time, the burly gent climbed down the hill and with a turn said, "Sorry," before going back down to his truck and quickly departing. Barnaby alighted the hill once more and found that Xander Drake was nowhere to be seen, but his phone was sitting upon a rock, waiting for his return. Barnaby dialed the number once more, and a voice at the other end congratulated him for a successful investigation and confirmed that invoices paid properly. When the Renlock the Sabretooth Hunter movie came out, mixed reviews, Draven had already traversed the talk show circuit as he was contractually obligated to do. It should be noted his next role was that of an accountant who becomes embroiled in a case of mistaken identity, and the meticulous nature of that character required a method actor of Draven's ability to ensure that all of his obligations were fulfilled. Barnaby stayed in Moab for a few weeks to enjoy the night sky, the natural wonders of the Utah landscape, and even some hiking, so long as he called the activity adventuring instead of hiking. They say while there, he even managed to conduct more than one investigation, which may be recounted here at a future juncture. When he finally returned home, he purchased watercolors and acrylic paints and some canvases, and in his own way, began to discover a new way to create a representation of his efforts for the definitive record, which he referred to in the nonsensical phrase, his modern petroglyphs. The House at the End of Sycamore Lane by J. Timothy Quirk. Read by J. Timothy Quirk.

They say the house at the end of Sycamore Lane is haunted by the ghost of Sophronia Lancaster, a serious woman with determined disposition. Far from the city, the Gothic steeples tower above untamed woods where no living thing dares to surface for long. One fateful evening, a horse-drawn carriage stops for a passenger to disembark before speeding away with the howling wind. Footsteps take the gravel path, down the lane, and up the stairs to an unlocked door. The aged wood announces an arrival. The connection with the outside world severs as the door closes, and all is quiet save for the grandfather clock. Marks the time to match a heartbeat even the angels could hear. One set of footprints across the dusty floor belies the truth that there are two occupants now in the space that was once called a home.

0: parlor had never been a room for music or joy, but was usually kept tidy and was efficiently organized, with only one book that Sophronia called her home, making a bookcase unnecessary. Lancaster's limited income went to their debts, not to entertainment, except for a bottle of spirits that Benjamin Lancaster replenished and kept in his study, and another bottle that stored his dreams and imagination. The latter lay shattered on the floor as the remains of a partially completed bottle of Nelson's HMS Victory, and that glass bottle that was meant for it represented 2 decades of struggle that came to nothing. The Lancasters had no children, and as their ancestors had long since departed from the earth, Lancasters were an island to themselves, eking out an existence in a world that barely acknowledged their presence. Dreaming of the sea, Benjamin Lancaster remained at the mill where the flowing river constantly reminded him there were adventures just downstream that would never be his. Sophronia labored in the house, taking on sewing tasks whenever possible for extra money. When they were newly married, the Lancasters' paltry inheritance was invested poorly, a decision that gave way to a desperate second failed investment. Their third failure was the death knell to happiness. On the very day that all creditors were paid in full, Benjamin and Sophronia sat silently in the parlor in peace, unsure of what would come next. Sophronia decided she would like some tea. Benjamin decided he would retire to his study. When they unexpectedly rose together, the table shook, and the bottle holding the partially completed bottle with the HMS Victory fell to the floor. Benjamin stared down at his unfinished work that lay in ruins before him. "This won't do," he said. Taking his coat in his hands, he walked out of the parlor and out of the house at the end of Sycamore Lane. His steps followed the river. Sophronia was a strong and determined woman. She did not die of a broken heart or wilt under the pressure of a sudden departure. However, she did not enjoy her unexpected freedom either. She utilized her skill at sewing and her physical labor to wash strangers' clothes. She kept the house tidy and efficiently organized, but she left the remnants of the broken ship and bottle where it had fallen on the floor. After toiling away her remaining years, a sudden sickness took her body, while her spirit persisted, unsatisfied. One cold autumn evening, Benjamin Lancaster returned to the house at the end of Sycamore Lane. Upon entering the house, he made his way to the parlor and sat in an old familiar chair. After some time, he lifted Sophronia's book off the table and read the title for the first time. House and Home Papers, a series of dated essays about domestic life in 1865 by Harriet Beecher Stowe under the pen name Christopher Grofield. Benjamin looked from the book back to the floor. Upon further consideration, he found the broom in the closet and soon discarded the broken glass and wooden cloth pieces of the ship. However, he placed the ship's name card into his breast pocket. Returning Sophronia's book to its rightful place on the table, he sat in his chair once more. Looking up with a voice weakened by time, he said, "I do not find adventure. There's only a different mill further downstream. Any man can see. This will do." The night air whispered a response only he could hear. His eyes closed, and within the hour, only the sound of the grandfather clock remained.
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2: This isn't a peacekeeping initiative. This is a terror campaign with the mission of traumatizing our neighbors until they self-deport. Mm-hmm. We don't need terror. We need peace.
1: Reverend Dan De Leon with the United Church of Christ in College Station, Texas, is one of a growing chorus of faith leaders condemning the administration's often violent immigration enforcement. With the way cleared by the Supreme Court, the White House has now ended temporary protected status for 350,000 Haitian and Syrian migrants. ICE says it will ramp up raids, although employers in cities like Springfield, Ohio, say they can't replace the workers. The U.S. military is pausing strikes on Iran after two straight weeks of constant bombing. U.N. Ambassador Mike Walz says President Donald Trump is giving talks, quote, some space. Tehran says it will also pause attacks. In a move some military families say they find deeply offensive, the Pentagon has taken the names of four fallen soldiers off its Iran death toll. The Defense Department argues the dead fall into a different category because they were killed during a brief ceasefire. Officials have also stopped providing reporters with casualty updates, but the department's data system now says more than 600 have been injured. A federal court says the White House can't direct the Postal Service to withhold mail ballots from states that refuse to turn over unredacted voter rolls. Michigan Air Force veteran Steve Wood is one of many postal workers defending mail-in ballots, saying he relied on them when overseas.
3: One thing I always knew when I dropped my ballot in the ballot box in whatever country I might have been in, that it was going to get to where it needed to go, and my vote was going to be counted.
1: The president's signature voting bill, the Save America Act, would sharply restrict mail-in ballots and require documentary proof of citizenship to vote. It has repeatedly stalled in the Senate, where Majority Leader Senator John Thune says it lacks the votes. The National Urban League's annual conference in Nashville this week will focus on the dismantling of the Voting Rights Act. President Mark H. Morial says they chose Tennessee because its legislature just passed some of the country's most restrictive voting laws and intentionally broke up the state's only majority black congressional district.
4: The attack on black political empowerment could cost us literally hundreds of black legislative seats over the next few years, in addition to the congressional seats that have already been taken away.
1: And a spokesperson for Kentucky Republican Senator Mitch McConnell says he continues to meet with staff on Senate business. He's been absent from work for more than 6 weeks. I'm Catherine Carley for Pacifica Network and Public News Service. 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

brother, friend, souvenir, please cheer me, believe me, they do love you. For the kind who would hurt me, desert me when I need you. Yes, you, you're driving me crazy. What did I do to you? I tried too hard to find, dear, what made you change your mind, dear? It's kind of hard to find, dear, that somebody like you. Nor the heart or hand, dear, could make this wildly grand, dear. But you don't understand.

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0: show here that you've been listening to, and you're making a connection that it all exists. Right now, we're going to finish up right with some crowd banter and go into meeting, which we're going to have to bring you back in.
1: Me a ghetto woman, I know she'll understand. A new car I can't give you, I can't afford it, baby, because I only made a few ghetto plans, and they don't include a new car, honey. A whole lot of things that a girl should have, cause I made ghetto plans. Yes, I did.

0: everybody. Thanks again for a wonderful day. I'm going to do this one more time. This evening, that is. And then we'll start all over again tomorrow at noon. Ha Ha the Moose will be here.
1: Don't you ever forget that, baby.
0: And I'm not going to tell you who it is because they've gone incognito and I don't want to spoil it.
1: I don't have much, but I'm willing to share with you. You see, baby, most men can give you a whole lot of things. But I'm just playing on Marvin, baby. You see, I don't live in Hollywood or London or Paris or Rome. You see, baby, I live right here in the ghetto.
0: Also, once again, I'd like to first of all, thank you guys for what you did last
1: sometimes
0: night. You guys picked up an awful lot of garbage
1: so
0: and cleaned up the whole hill for us, which is great. It was great. We took a look at it this morning. It was all green again. It looked like we almost hadn't been here.
1: That's all I am.
0: So I'm gonna implore you to do the same thing again. If you could all just pick up a little bit of trash while you're filtering out of here, just clean up the hill because we're gonna make a mess of it again tomorrow, I'm sure. So. But we'd appreciate it. We don't have a lot of green crew folks on hand. So anything that we can do now during the festival will help. Later on, when Rob and I are picking up garbage, so.
2: Yeah, I'll meet you at the top of the hill.
3: So, I'd like to make a plug to Ha Ha the Moose is going on at noon tomorrow. Did you say that already?
0: Yeah.

0: Welcome to 2026 Talks, where we're following our democracy in historic times.
1: This isn't a peacekeeping initiative. This is a terror campaign with the mission of traumatizing our neighbors until they self-deport. We don't need terror. We need peace.
0: Reverend Dan De Leon with the United Church of Christ in College Station, Texas, is one of a growing chorus of faith leaders condemning the administration's often violent immigration enforcement. With the way cleared by the Supreme Court, the White House has now ended temporary protected status for 350,000 Haitian and Syrian migrants. ICE says it will ramp up raids, although employers in cities like Springfield, Ohio, say they can't replace the workers. The U.S. military is pausing strikes on Iran after two straight weeks of constant bombing. U.N. Ambassador Mike Walz says President Donald Trump is giving talks, quote, some space. Tehran says it will also pause attacks. In a move some military families say they find deeply offensive, the Pentagon has taken the names of four fallen soldiers off its Iran death toll. The Defense Department argues the dead fall into a different category because they were killed during a brief ceasefire. Officials have also stopped providing reporters with casualty updates, but the department's data system now says more than 600 have been injured. A federal court says the White House can't direct the Postal Service to withhold mail ballots from states that refuse to turn over unredacted voter rolls. Michigan Air Force veteran Steve Wood is one of many postal workers defending mail-in ballots, saying he relied on them when overseas.
2: One thing I always knew when I dropped my ballot in the ballot box in whatever country I might have been in, that it was going to get to where it needed to go and my vote was going to be counted.
0: The president's signature voting bill, the Save America Act, would sharply restrict mail-in ballots and require documentary proof of citizenship to vote. It has repeatedly stalled in the Senate, where Majority Leader Senator John Thune says it lacks the votes. The National Urban League's annual conference in Nashville this week will focus on the dismantling of the Voting Rights Act. President Mark H. Morial says they chose Tennessee because its legislature just passed some of the country's most restrictive voting laws and intentionally broke up the state's only majority black congressional district.
3: The attack on black political empowerment could cost us literally hundreds of black legislative seats over the next few years, in addition to the congressional seats that have already been taken away.
0: And a spokesperson for Kentucky Republican Senator Mitch McConnell says he continues to meet with staff on Senate business. He's been absent from work for more than 6 weeks. I'm Catherine Carley for Pacifica Network and Public News Service. 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
4: 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Once again, that is Nile Frog, Friday, July 31st at the Bundy Museum.

Welcome to Magic's Media Mountain, your Sunday night place to hear local shows that you may have been at or somebody you know may have been at. Tonight we're going to bring you a show from a man named Tony Trischka. He's a banjo player that's been playing the folk circuit since the early 80s and probably even a little before that. This show is from Castaways in Ithaca, right down by the river on the way up to the Finger Lakes there, past downtown. And we're going to be starting off today's show with a little bit of tuning, a song which didn't have a title, and Earl's Breakdown.

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0: train, keep right on going, even though you want to stay.
1: 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Stay with me.

0: I heard the voice. We celebrate like
1: of Jesus' name.
0: Fold and blue bruise
1: come
0: so
1: unto me
0: easily.

0: He said, take my yoke upon you.
1: Thanks a lot.
0: And you can learn of me.
1: Thanks. That tune comes from the
0: For my yoke is so easy.
1: Over here.
0: And my burden
1: New Jersey. Mr. Ross
0: also light.
1: On the guitar.
0: My burdens are so light.
1: Here's a bluegrass number. Truly bluegrass number.
0: I heard the voice of my Jesus say.
1: And this is a tune I recorded on an album back in 1983 or
0: behold,
1: so.
0: Behold, I freely.
1: Called Hill Country.
0: Behold, I freely give.
1: And had folks like Sam Bush and Jerry Douglas.
0: Oh, you know, the living
1: and,
0: water.
1: This is our version of a tune called The New York Chimes.
0: I know you are a thirsty one, so just stoop down and drink and

Thank you. Thanks a lot, folks. We have a lot of fun with that tune. Our drummer acquitted himself admirably. I just had to remind myself who this guy was. No, he was just out hiking in the Windy River Range of Wyoming last week and went up to mid-thigh quicksand with a 50-pound pack on his back. We're glad, very glad he's here tonight. Mr. Scott Newman on the drums. The great adventurer. There's a tune by Michael Amendola who plays saxophone on this band. Sort of has a kind of Eastern flavor to it. It's called Quasi Koto.

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1: This isn't a peacekeeping initiative. This is a terror campaign with the mission of traumatizing our neighbors until they self-deport. We don't need terror. We need peace.
0: Reverend Dan DeLeon with the United Church of Christ in College Station, Texas, is one of a growing chorus of faith leaders condemning the administration's often violent immigration enforcement. With the way cleared by the Supreme Court, the White House has now ended temporary protected status for 350,000 Haitian and Syrian migrants. ICE says it will ramp up raids, although employers in cities like Springfield, Ohio, say they can't replace the workers. The U.S. military is pausing strikes on Iran after two straight weeks of constant bombing. U.N. Ambassador Mike Walz says President Donald Trump is giving talks, quote, some space. Tehran says it will also pause attacks. In a move some military families say they find deeply offensive, the Pentagon has taken the names of four fallen soldiers off its Iran death toll. The Defense Department argues the dead fall into a different category because they were killed during a brief ceasefire. Officials have also stopped providing reporters with casualty updates, but the department's data system now says more than 600 have been injured. A federal court says the White House can't direct the Postal Service to withhold mail ballots from states that refuse to turn over unredacted voter rolls. Michigan Air Force veteran Steve Wood is one of many postal workers defending mail-in ballots, saying he relied on them when overseas.
2: One thing I always knew when I dropped my ballot in the ballot box in whatever country I might have been in, that it was going to get to where it needed to go and my vote was going to be counted.
0: The president's signature voting bill, the Save America Act, would sharply restrict mail-in ballots and require documentary proof of citizenship to vote. It has repeatedly stalled in the Senate, where Majority Leader Senator John Thune says it lacks the votes. The National Urban League's annual conference in Nashville this week will focus on the dismantling of the Voting Rights Act. President Mark H. Morial says they chose Tennessee because its legislature just passed some of the country's most restrictive voting laws and intentionally broke up the state's only majority black congressional district.
3: The attack on black political power.
4: Okay, so we actually threw an extra track at you there. That was Quasi Otto. Then we're going to be coming into bluegrass medley.
0: And a spokesperson for Kentucky Republican Senator Mitch McConnell says he continues to meet with staff on Senate business.
4: Then we'll have titles going forward, and then we're going to stop for a little station ID
0: and talk to you on the other side of the hour. Public News Service. 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
7: I'm Laura, and this is Laura Flanders and Friends. Welcome. Alice Wong lived longer than she expected to live, but absolutely not long enough. When she died in November 2025, public grief showed up everywhere. Wong was hailed as an oracle, a visionary, the first disabled public intellectual, and her loss was mourned by Asian Americans, disability justice activists, writers, journalists, editors, and colleagues in the movement against genocide in Gaza and beyond. She was mourned by feminists, anti-racists, scholars, healthcare workers, hackers, masses of social media followers and StoryCorps colleagues, by people inside the institutions of philanthropy and government where she'd served, and by the many, many so-called outsiders who read her stunning memoir, Year of the Tiger, an activist. artist's life. So who was Alice Wong? For us, she was one of those great guests who got away. We never got a chance to talk with author, activist, editor Alice Wong in life, so today we've invited two people who knew her well and collaborated with her onto the program to celebrate her astonishing life. Sandy Ho is the executive director of the Disability and Philanthropy Forum and partner with Alice Wong and Mia Mingus in the Access is Love campaign. Stephen Thrasher is the author of The Viral Underclass, The Human Toll When Inequality and Disease Collide, and a professor. He is the Daniel Renberg Chair of Social Justice in Reporting at the Medill School of Journalism at Northwestern, but he was suspended from teaching classes there after speaking out, as Alice Wong did, on Palestine. Thrasher wrote a gorgeous remembrance of Wong on the literary platform LitHub. Welcome both. I am really so honored and happy to be with you today. How did you both meet Alice Wong? How did you first encounter her, Sandy?
10: I first met her back in the days of Skype, and this was about 15 years ago. And at the time, I was working at a young women's mentoring program for young disabled women who were mentored by older disabled women. And I myself was also seeking my own role models. And I came across Alice Wong's letter to her own younger Asian American disabled girl. And I essentially cold emailed her, and very generously responded. And we fell into a very long conversation where she asked me a lot about myself and my family.
7: Beautiful. What about you, Stephen? How did you and Alice connect?
11: We first connected through Twitter, and as other people noted, Alice was the epitome of the good days of Twitter. And I believe we first started interacting around 2014, 2015. I was a writer for The Guardian, and I was reporting on the Michael Brown shooting in Ferguson, Missouri, and really covered the Black Lives Matter movement in depth for a couple of years. And I think I started interacting with Alice about that. She was both interested and a supporter of the Black Lives Matter movement. But I think we first initially interacted when we were writing about how many people who were disabled were affected by police violence. And it wasn't just that black men were disproportionately being killed by police, but it was people who were disabled who often either didn't know how to respond to police commands or were confused by them.
7: So that our audience can meet her, at least virtually, we're going to play a part of the video that the MacArthur Foundation made when they awarded her their much vaunted 2024 Genius Award. Here's some of that.
12: Disability is so much more than pain, trauma, and tragedy. There's creativity, adaptation, and talent that comes from living in a non-disabled world. I'm Alice Wong, and I am a writer, editor, and disability justice activist. Disabled people hunger to see themselves accurately depicted, and I build my platform because there are so few spaces for us and by us. As a writer and editor, I address the lack of disabled voices in publishing, journalism, and popular culture, and illustrate the systemic ableism that renders disabled people as disposable burdens and objects of pity. Storytelling is a powerful form of resistance. It leaves evidence that we were here in a society that devalues, excludes, and eliminates us. Eugenics is not a thing of the past. Many people think having a disability like mine is a fate worse than death. The systemic ableism that I and millions of us face every day tells us that we don't matter, that our lives are too expensive and not worth saving. I want to change the way people think about disability from something one-dimensional and negative to something more complex and nuanced. There's such diversity, joy, and abundance in the lived disabled experience. We are multitudes.
7: In your gorgeous remembrance on LitHub, Stephen, you wrote, quote, Alice helped decolonize disability communities of their often white-centered nature and acted as a bridge between so many interdependent related struggles. Can you elaborate on that?
11: Yeah, it's, you know, Sandy said Alice was very much an Asian American woman. And a lot of disability writing, as I first came to it, was often quite white-centered. Alice was brilliant in writing about her own experiences as an Asian American woman, and I remember talking to her about the ways that she had been conditioned as a disabled Asian American woman to be conditioned to try, to accept crumbs, to not complain, to be very docile. And so I thought that she was really brilliant in bridging together not just Asian American communities, but queer communities, LGBTQ communities, all the communities where your body is made to feel like it doesn't belong. I initially saw that, most

0: she did, you know, I think she had a straight up interest in the Palestinian community and alliance, but she also really used a disability frame that was, you know, that was powerful. We were seeing people made disabled on videos. We ended up having the biggest cohort of disabled children ever reported.
1: We've had actors of Canadian Muslim Saeed on this program who's talked about the Palestine crisis as a disability crisis, a mental health crisis. I'm coming to you, Sandy, speaking specifically as an Asian American woman. What would you add to this picture of how she sort of decolonized our sense of disability?
2: Well, I think that Meed Alice's storytelling and her just very inquisitive and excellent journalist questions was that she got down to what are the issues and subject matter that folks were not necessarily willing to go there, and she always was.
3: Right,
2: and you know, as an Asian American disabled woman, we also, like, we're friends. We talked about

0: is storytelling and her disability project media platform. So thank you.
1: Intersectionality is a big part of what Alice Swong embodied and talked about and worked on. And her work around making those intersections visible started long before she won a MacArthur or even before she started that visibility project, which we'll talk about in a minute. Here's her telling one of her healthcare stories for the Disability Rights Education and Defense Fund back in 2012.
2: And I was like, well, you know, I don't really need it now. I feel like I like using the bypass. I don't want to get too invasive. And this is what he said. He said, oh, is it an issue of vanity? And I was like, vanity? He's like, oh yeah, I understand you're a young woman. You might be concerned about how you look. And I was like, that is the least thing I really cared about. I mean, I was concerned about infections. I was concerned about being dependent on a machine. I mean, what if the battery dies? And, you know, to me, that's really frightening. And I was trying to really convey that these are my wishes, that in our conversations, in our long-range plan, I want him to know I'm the kind of patient that wants non-invasive measures as much as possible until I really need it. But I feel like it didn't really reach him because I guess, you know, why wouldn't a patient want an intervention? So that was, to me, was interesting that there's an intersection of gender when it comes to vanity issue. And to me, that was totally, like, not on my mind at all. And it really annoyed me, and it really got me really angry.
1: So that was Alice Wong talking in 2012, and we should say there's much more of that. And she goes on and talks about how she doesn't get the pelvic exams, the GYN exams that she should, because there isn't a single table at her local gynecologist that can accommodate her comfortably. Coming back to you, Sandy, you know, how much has changed? That was 2012.
0: You know, I wish that I could say and tell everybody that we've made significant gains in progress, but the reality is that we have not. And a lot of Alice's advocacy is focused around also the system that forced disabled people to be at the margins and not have the kind of powerful political voice and attention that her storytelling and advocacy constantly shone a light on. When we think about whether it is the Black Lives Movement matter that Stephen was talking about or the pandemic especially, we see the ways in which our society and political systems respond and not in ways that prioritize those who are least privileged and have the least amount of power, but those who are already expecting a certain way of normalizing how we go about doing things. And as the pandemic continues, so many of our peers, our other institutions, and social gatherings even have returned to this idea of going back to, you know, pre-pandemic, this myth of normalizing what it was like beforehand. And the reality is that it wasn't better, and it wasn't good, and there was no equality or equity prior to the pandemic in terms of

is an acclaimed journalist, professor, and author of The Viral Underclass, The Human Toll When Inequality and Disease Collide. He was suspended for teaching classes after speaking out, as Wong also did, on Palestine. Coming up, we'll look at how actions by the current administration are creating new distress for the disability community, rolling back hard-won gains toward equity and inclusion, and what that means for people's lives right now. And stay with us for Laura's commentary on what it means to think long-term, how we care for one another, and how we manage the next 100 years. You can watch this episode and see clips from Wong's Visibility Disability Project and more at lauraflanders.org. While you're there, please subscribe to our newsletter to receive information on all of our web exclusives, including the full uncut conversation with today's guests. We'll be right back after a music interlude featuring the Kabir La Alma rework of Until Tomorrow Comes by Maricia Osu from her full-length remix EP, Harp, Beats, and Dreams, courtesy of Brownswood Recordings.

0: And now fast forward, the same administration that is sending arms and weapons around the world, Stephen, is shredding safety nets back home. Not that they were in great shape before, as Sandy pointed out, but it wasn't even days into the new administration, but Donald Trump was out there blaming non-existent disabled air traffic controllers for that American Airlines crash in D.C. He's then gone on to basically expunge enforcement of accommodations for people with disabilities. There's no ASL interpreters now at the press conferences at the White House.
1: You're listing all these examples, and some of it might seem small, like Secretary of State Rubio changed the font back from Calibri to Times New Roman. They're even making fun, you know, under this word that I don't even like to use, woke, because it is a noble black vernacular origin of what it means to be, you know, waking up to
2: this
1: the world and understanding
2: Mike
1: the world.
2: And they're sort of saying this font is woke,
1: you know, we're going to get rid of it. But they know they're just
2: FM,
1: doing it
2: Bundy,
1: to distress
2: Radio,
1: people who
2: Binghamton,
1: are disabled and to create the idea that, you know, doing anything that accommodates people is somehow weak. It's also very misogynist. I think that, you know, they think it's feminine. They'll say it's gay. You know, this is the undercurrent of all they're doing, but they're really trying to torture people and exclude them who are trying to participate in their government.
0: Alice first taught us a lot, I think, about what it takes to be disabled in this country in this time. We should say she had a form of muscular dystrophy, and over her life, as you're seeing even in these clips, she changed. It took effect. Towards the end of her life, she wrote devastatingly about what it was to have that tracheotomy and to have to use text-to-speech software, and how it made her have to slow down and time was different. And she talked about cripping the world, what it was to crip the world. To crip something, she wrote in Teen Vogue, is to bend, compress, twist, subvert, imbue disabled wisdom into systems, institutions, and cultures. So I would ask you, Sandy, you know, what is it? What is the cripping you're looking for from the society we live in?
3: Well, one thing that I often think about, and particularly my role of leading an organization in the philanthropic sector, is what would it look like if our country actually budgeted for access? What would it look like for people with disabilities to belong,

0: dwelling places that are inaccessible, but actually be able to take up space, take up political and economic power, and the world that I imagine as disabled Oracle Alice Wong perhaps envisioned as well is one that allowed all of us to not just move about freely, but also on our own terms and with full bodily autonomy. And that there is no hindrance to...
1: Alrighty, getting back to some Tony Trischka here at Castaways in Ithaca, New York, back in 2002 on August 24th. We're going to now hear 44, Fairlawn Justice, and $100.
0: That future, I am very concerned about the present in which that future is even going to happen. Because when we hear about the dismantling of the special education department in the U.S., the largest budget in our country, and of course, students with disabilities spans into adulthood as well. But I think about the opportunities that I had coming up as the Americans with Disabilities Act was passed, and some of the vastly now different experiences that students with disabilities in public schools and private schools and colleges and universities are having their early education shattered already. And the reality is, if we are not going to have a thriving young people with disabilities, then we're not going to have disabled adults, we're not going to have disabled children.
2: That Disability Visibility Project that she began years ago is still going strong, it's still out there, people are recording their stories. What began as a collaboration with StoryCorps continues, and it's gotten much bigger. Stephen, you interviewed Alice for your book on the viral underclass. When you think about her contribution and the contribution of DVP, what do you want to pull out and lift up?
3: Well, I mostly, the first words in my book are, the world is one big petri dish, which is something Alice said to me, that I think is so cosmic in its scale of how we have to think about relating to other living beings, including microorganisms we can't see. But I think the main thing I want to do is try to let her speak for herself. So my contribution that I'm trying to make to this is that I had a 70-minute Zoom interview with her for my book. And we talked about when she could no longer speak, we talked about, do you want to release this? And she thought about it. And she was actually thinking about using it for some process, maybe to make her text-to-voice sound more like herself. And after she passed, I made the decision that I would make it public. I think she would be fine with that. Because I want people to be able to hear. It's 70 minutes mostly just of her, and she's so wise. And I really do think that she's going to be a philosopher of our time that's, that lasts for decades and centuries, because she was such a unique and beautiful and forward thinker.
2: After her passing, Sandy, she asked you to post a message to social media. Do you have that there? Would you be willing to share that message?
0: Yes, and I just also want to preface this to say that at the time of her passing, I was in Boston. And so where I said my first hello to Alice was also where I said my goodbye. I got a message from her sister letting me know that I need a first response. Hi, everyone. It looks like I ran out of time. I have so many dreams that I wanted to fulfill and plan to create new stories for you. There are a few in progress that might come to fruition in a few years if things work out. I did not ever imagine I would live to this age and end up a writer, editor, activist, and more. As a kid riddled with insecurity and internalized ableism, I could not see a path forward. It was thanks to friendships and some great teachers who believed in me that I was able to fight my way out of miserable situations into a place where I finally felt comfortable in my skin. We need more stories about us and our culture. You all, we all, deserve the everything and more in such a hostile, ableist environment. Our wisdom is incisive and unflinching. I am honored to be your ancestor and believe disabled oracles like us will light the way to the future. Don't let the bastard grind you down. I love you.
2: Oh. Thank you, Sandy. So here's Alice Wong speaking in her own voice with her friend and colleague Mia Mingus, telling a story for the Disability Visibility Project, released in 2016.
4: Your blood, you're right. We must leave evidence. Evidence that we were here, that we existed, that we survived and loved. Evidence of who we were, who we thought we were, who we never should have been. Evidence that there are other ways to live, past survival, past isolation. I do wonder whether Mark Kelly, I think about that a lot, and hopefully this is something we can leave for everyone.
2: I'll ask the two of you the question I ask all our guests as we close, and that is, what do you think is the story that the future, that future that you just talked about, will tell of us? What do you think the future, I don't know, 25, 50, 100 years, will say about us, Steve?
3: Unfortunately, we will look at the possibility of what COVID offered us to reorganize the world, and we saw glimpses of it. We saw a massive spending on public health. We saw a lot of independence, people acting to save millions of lives, and it gave us a blueprint for how to move forward in a much more equitable way, anchored in racial justice and disability justice. And we're seeing a really terrifying dismantling of every shred of how that happened. Not just the vaccine infrastructure, but the vaccines themselves. And I think Alice's voice will be one that is looked at in the future of understanding exactly what was happening in 2020 as the ramp-up happened and as it was listening to this one.
0: In the future, I know that activists and the legacy that has been left by them will continue to shine a light on the ways that activism requires us to hold institutions and foundations and organizations, governments, accountable to our communities. And, you know, as Alice being one of them, I hope that the future also recognizes and tells stories of how communities still found each other and not just found respite and care of one another and solidarity, but also found joy. Because at the end of the day and at the end of this chapter of our time together, we have each other. And that's the enduring lesson that I've learned from the disability movement.
2: Sandy, Stephen, thank you so much for joining us. It's really been a pleasure to spend this time with you and your memories of Alice Wong.
3: Thank you so much.
5: Thanks for sticking around for our second set. Feel free, the dance floor is wide open here. Some of you folks have already...
2: I've said it before, if you're not subscribed to our free newsletter, you are missing out, and that's because subscribers to our free newsletter receive the full uncut version of every conversation every week. And that makes me happy because every week I am heartbroken about the good stuff that ends up on the cutting room floor for Time. This episode, it was Sandy Ho announcing that the WordPress platform has committed to maintaining Alice Wong's website fully functional for the next 100 years. And that made me think about where we might be as a society a century hence. Will we, 100 years from now, be more fully and utterly capitalized, such that every human and planetary asset is maximized for private profit in the years ahead? Will we still be sending multi-million-dollar, billion-dollar missions to Mars and waging wars abroad? Or will we perhaps have crypt ourselves a bit and understood that society's most valuable resources are right here, right now, on Earth? Alice Wong taught us to relish the rare. We value rare metals and earth, so why not rare people and their potential and what we might learn from them? If we listened more carefully to their needs, wants, and desires, what might we learn about health and humanity and science and technology and our own humanity? If we learned to listen more and better to all of those amongst us. I'm Laura Flanders for Laura Flanders and Friends. I appreciate you. Thanks for joining us. Till the next time, stay kind, stay curious. We'll be back.
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Well, here's a tune. This is slowing things down a little bit. This is a tune that was written by our bass player, also Bob Bowen, wrote this one. He's a visionary. He's a man who likes to think of the big picture, kind of the big, large terms. It's a tune called 100%.

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Yeah.

Beatles medley right now. Join us up here. We're going to

0: sure exactly what Walter's going to do here. He'll surprise us with something, I'm sure.
1: Alrighty, now we're going to get into a little Beatles medley with Hard Day's Night, Hey Jude, and Something, and we'll be back after that.
0: Alright, here we go.

0: Like this more welcome. We're gonna do one more tune with you folks. I do want to thank you again for coming out. And I want to thank the Barn Burners for a great set.
1: Every now and then we still need that.

0: Alrighty, so that Beatles medley also included a bass solo and Norwegian Wood, which I didn't introduce before they were played. So that's what you just heard. Tony Trischka does play around the area a bit. You can possibly catch him at a Grey Fox Folk Festival. I don't know about this year particularly, but he does do that quite often. Right now we're going to have his final song for the set, Bend. The song before that didn't load into the computer for some reason, so we'll talk to you again after that.
1: This sort of has the bluegrass Middle Eastern vibe to it. So popular. But I'm so proud these days, sweeping the nation, if you will, folks. And don't let life keep this is the title track from our first record, our long-playing, short-selling album called

Two strums. Two strums were all it took to make music history. Ear on the Soundbeat. An electric pulse hits the listener's ears twice. Few people at the time had heard the sound recorded. The year was 1938, and when trombonist and guitarist Eddie Durham recorded his arrangement of Moton Swing with the Kansas City Five, it was one of the first jazz recordings made with the electric guitar. But that wasn't the end of Durham's progressive ways. He also organized one of the first all-female orchestras, and he invented the non-pressure technique, a way of playing the trombone without too much pressure on the lips, as to not leave behind a mark after playing.

0: This episode was written in part by Syracuse University students Seth Kluke Barney and Megan Mary Gibbs as part of the Soundbeat class partnership. 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I'm Brett Barry.
1: This is 99.5 WBDYLP from the Bundy Museum of History and Art in Binghamton. On Friday, July 31st, the Bundy Museum presents Nile Frog with guests live in the Annex Theater. The Annex is located behind the historic Harlow Bundy House at 129 Main Street on Binghamton's west side. Doors open at 6 o'clock p.m. The show starts at 7. 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Once again, that is Nile Frog, Friday, July 31st at the Bundy Museum.

Okay, so that was the end of the Tona Trischka Show. As I mentioned, one of the songs, which is called Big Papa Rides Again, didn't make it into the computer, so we're going to give you a little bit of filler here, which will actually complete the Robert Hunter Show that we

please let us know. If you have anything to say about any of the shows that we have played or any of the shows that we're going to be playing for the rest of the summer, please offer your comments. We can maybe try to include those.

Welcome to Magix Media Mountain, bringing you the best and all the rest of shows that you may have been at in the Binghamton and upstate area. Tonight, we're going to go back down to Bethel, New York, to Bethel Woods Center for the Arts in 2006 to catch Crosby, Stills, Nash, and Young. Young got back together with the other boys for this tour because they were protesting George Bush's war in Iraq. And they did a very long show that's going to take us 2 weeks to bring to you. So this is going to be part one tonight. And we're starting off with Flags of Freedom, Carry On, and Wooden Ships.

emocionar.

register, freckle-cheeked and starry-eyed. 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We were barely 17, nursing some side scars. A word that I can hold you like a father would.

0: doesn't thrill me half as
1: all righty. So I wasn't actually at the show, but a very good friend of mine and our engineer here, Johnny P., our friend Pete Austin was at this show, and he had a heck of a time. I want to dedicate this program to him. Right now we're going to hear Living with War, The Restless Consumer, and Shock and Awe. Taking a break after that, and we'll talk to you after the hour.

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1: This isn't a peacekeeping initiative. This is a terror campaign with the mission of traumatizing our neighbors until they self-deport. We don't need terror. We need peace.
0: Reverend Dan DeLeon with the United Church of Christ in College Station, Texas, is one of a growing chorus of faith leaders condemning the administration's often violent immigration enforcement. With the way cleared by the Supreme Court, the White House has now ended temporary protected status for 350,000 Haitian and Syrian migrants. ICE says it will ramp up raids, although employers in cities like Springfield, Ohio, say they can't replace the workers. The U.S. military is pausing strikes on Iran after two straight weeks of constant bombing. U.N. Ambassador Mike Walls says President Donald Trump is giving talks, quote, some space. Tehran says it will also pause attacks. In a move some military families say they find deeply offensive, the Pentagon has taken the names of four fallen soldiers off its Iran death toll. The Defense Department argues the dead fall into a different category because they were killed during a brief ceasefire. Officials have also stopped providing reporters with casualty updates, but the department's data system now says more than 600 have been injured. A federal court says the White House can't direct the Postal Service to withhold mail ballots from states that refuse to turn over unredacted voter rolls. Michigan Air Force veteran Steve Wood is one of many postal workers defending mail-in ballots, saying he relied on them when overseas.
2: One thing I always knew when I dropped my ballot in the ballot box in whatever country I might have been in, that it was going to get to where it needed to go and my vote was going to be counted.
0: The president's signature voting bill, the Save America Act, would sharply restrict mail-in ballots and require documentary proof of citizenship to vote. It has repeatedly stalled in the Senate, where Majority Leader Senator John Thune says it lacks the votes. The National Urban League's annual conference in Nashville this week will focus on the dismantling of the Voting Rights Act. President Mark H. Morial says they chose Tennessee because its legislature just passed some of the country's most restrictive voting laws and intentionally broke up the state's only majority black congressional district.
3: The attack on black political empowerment could cost us literally hundreds of black legislative seats over the next few years, in addition to the congressional seats that have already been taken away.
0: And a spokesperson for Kentucky Republican Senator Mitch McConnell says he continues to meet with staff on Senate business. He's been absent from work for more than 6 weeks. I'm Catherine Carley for Pacifica Network and Public News Service. 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

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In 1999, they had a 30th anniversary of Woodstock concert where they actually charged $19.69 for the ticket.

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He surprised me, but no matter.

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1: 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Once again, that is Nile Frog, Friday, July 31st, at the Bundy Museum.
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9: You know when ethnic cleansing becomes genocide? Because something happened in West Bank today, and we might be witnessing this process right now.
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9: You know when ethnic cleansing becomes genocide? Something happened in West Bank today, and we might be witnessing this process.
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9: 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During the attack, Sheikh Farouk Ramadan, one of the residents of the village, managed to overpower one of the attackers, grabbed his weapon, and shot and killed to offset the terrorists. In response, the Israeli army, who were standing by and watching the settlers attack the Palestinians, massacred four of the residents of the village, including one of the
8: Israelis. 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
8: 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Please contact us and give us some feedback.
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1: Welcome back to
0: en el área metropolitana de Minneapolis, St. Paul, Minnesota, se realizaron vigilias en honor a los inmigrantes asesinados por el ICE, así como René Wood y Alex Petty, dos ciudadanos estadounidenses que murieron a tiros a manos de agentes federales en enero.
1: Going up to turn New York up by Utica and Troy for the first of the Motowns. This is 2000, before 9/11 and before COVID, so their number counts a little off right now. Wanted to make a compilation of all the guests that they would have sitting with them, and that got to be a little difficult. So right now we're going to bring you the first two tracks that Martin Sexton sat in with them on the first set of the first night in Turin, New York, for the first Motown. This will be the second and third songs from that actual set. Bring it back home, and Nebraska's going to be after the break, but I can't stop myself.
0: Otros incendios forzaron la evacuación de unas 63 mil personas y destruyeron 80 viviendas. 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

0: This is Peace Talks Radio, the radio series and podcast on peacemaking and nonviolent conflict resolution. Whether it's the search for inner peace, harmony in our closest relationships, or understanding in our workplaces, schools, neighborhoods, and beyond, we explore it here on Peace Talks Radio. From personal moments to global movements, we consider what it takes to build a more peaceful world. I'm Jessica Ticton. On part one of this program, we heard correspondent Emily Cohen speaking with disability advocates Emily Ladau and Lolo Spencer about representation, accessibility, and challenging common misconceptions about disability. In this second part of our series marking Disability Pride Month, we turn our attention to disability justice and social change. What would it take to build a society where access, inclusion, and belonging are not afterthoughts, but fundamental values? Emily Cohen explores these questions in conversation with Mia Ives-Rubley, Senior Director of the Disability Justice Initiative at American Progress. Best known for founding the Women's March Disability Caucus, Ives-Rubley has spent years advocating for disability rights, accessibility, and greater inclusion in public life. Here's Emily's interview.
1: I was dropped off at a welcome center in Busan, South Korea, by a paternal aunt, and then spent about a year in an orphanage, and then 2 years in the foster care system.

0: disability, so I joined their family of two biological kids and one adopted.
1: And what inspired them to adopt a child with disabilities, or two children with disabilities?

0: always looking to, like, well, I have experience, kids with disabilities, so let's go in this direction.
1: So was disability talked about openly in your family?
0: Oh, very much so. I think the benefit to me was my parents didn't have that big of a difference in terms

0: expected me to get good grades and all of that. It really set up my life to know that I needed to try to keep up and be responsible for myself.
1: Did your disability share anything with your siblings? Were there any commonalities there?
0: Yeah, all three of us were in wheelchairs, so that was a commonality. And my older brother had the same type of disability as me, a little more severe. And I think it made my mom very prepared to advocate for us. And I think that probably, most likely, rubbed off on me.
1: It sounds like your parents really tried to inspire you with models, and they took you to the Paralympic Games in Atlanta.
0: Yeah.
1: Talk about that and what you remember.
0: Yeah. So my uncle was a Paralympian. He was on the football team, or soccer team, sorry. And he had a bunch of tickets that he was willing to give to us. So we went down to Atlanta. I remember the drive very well. There's a lot of sibling typing during that time. And we got to Atlanta on the day of the opening ceremony. And I remember very vividly, one, it was extremely hot because it's Atlanta in the summer. And we were strolling around, going towards the stadium. And I just saw all these adults with disabilities, and it was probably one of the first times I got to see somebody who was an adult who had a disability, and that they were living independently, and they had goals and expectations, and they were pushing beyond the bounds of expectations around their physical abilities, and that really sparked something in me, much like the scene the Paralympic plane get lit.
1: So it was as much seeing the audience and the attendees with disabilities as it was the athletes, but it was also after the

0: played video, basketball video games all the time. But my parents rightfully were worried that I would play. And so when we found out that there was a track that was going to get started down in Charlotte, North Carolina, that was when she was like, okay, you can go push around the track. I don't think that is going to cause any issues for you in terms of breaking your bones. And that really got me started in athletics. And I eventually did get to play basketball and got to do wheelchair fencing. I also did adaptive swimming and both track and field, and then many other things that really taught me how to set goals for myself. Because a lot of times when professionals are talking to you, the goals and skills that they're trying to teach you are so low. And wheelchair adaptive sports really taught me to increase my expectations and have higher goals for myself.
1: Can you talk about the community as well that the sports world needs?
0: Yeah. Again, wheelchair

0: that allowed me to stretch my character and be my true self.
1: And you found a community even in college at the university level. You went to the University of Illinois partly because of their adaptive sports program. Is that right?
0: Yeah, so I attended the University of Illinois because it was one of the oldest universities.

0: attended the university, studied sociology while I was there. I knew I wanted to do some type of career that gave back. It was something that was instilled in me as I was growing up to give back to the community. My mom worked at a nonprofit. My dad was a professor. And I just wanted to find some type of career that would allow me to do something similar. And so I was touring around with a couple of different majors, but landed in sociology and knew I wanted to go into social work.
1: I want to hear a little bit about your time as a social worker and how that led to your engagement with the Women's March, and then you'll get to where things are today. So let's start with, yeah, your time as a social worker. This was after college. You went back for a master's degree.
0: I went to UNC to get my master's in social work with a concentration in child health and mental health. I really wanted, because I had been in the foster care system, I had really wanted to also work in that system. Unfortunately, I found

0: because I was in a wheelchair. And so I eventually landed in a job at vocational rehabilitation, working with adult clients with mental health disabilities. And that was a time where I really learned crucial aspects of how the system does not work for disabled people and people in general. And it allowed me to see how policies connect with each other and influence each other and create barriers for people. And it was extremely frustrating. I was working in Carrboro and Chapel Hill, and which is a pretty well-off community. And I was working with people who were living on the street, who were basically told that they weren't wanted in that area because the community kept on declining building new homeless shelters. And had a caseload that inched up to 300 or 400 people. That meant that I could only meet with them for a few minutes once a month. And that's not very helpful to people. And I would spend that time talking to them about how different types of jobs could affect their benefits, etc. And it was extremely frustrating because here I had people who wanted to work. They were excited to work, but had to fear losing their Medicaid, which, if you know anything about mental health, there's episodes, cycles, where you'll have a good amount of time of stability and then you may have something happen, some stressor that happens that results in you declining or having some type of mental health episode. And that can result in you being hospitalized or requiring more treatment or more intensive treatment, which means that you have to have some type of health insurance. And it's so frustrating for me to stabilize somebody and then a couple months later have them come back through the door because they lost their job, they no longer have health insurance, and they need treatment.
1: 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Today we're exploring disability and the role that accessibility, inclusion, and belonging play in creating more just and peaceful communities. Let's return now to correspondent Emily Cohen's conversation with disability rights advocate Mia Ives Rubu.
2: So how did you go from working in social work and managing

0: And so I was like, I need to do something else. And so I decided to make a commitment to get more involved in organizing.
1: One of your first forays in organizing was the Women's March?
0: Yeah, I've been doing some stuff locally in Chapel Hill, but I saw that there's this Women's March that was getting put together, and initially I just wanted to volunteer, and so tried to get in contact with organizers, but didn't hear back. And then I started seeing things pop up online, people were asking, what about accessibility, what about accessibility? And I was like, that's a good question, because I have attended protests before, and they are always inaccessible. And I was like, well, this is something that I could do. And so I contacted a bunch of my friends who also had disabilities to find out if they had any interest in organizing a disability

contacting the national organizers and utilized a lot of the dogged determination that I had from my athletics to be like, I'm not going to take no for an answer. And so I utilized my research capabilities from my time at vocational rehabilitation to find the contacts for a bunch of different people on the national organizing team, and was able to eventually catch up with somebody who also agreed that there needed to be some type of accessibility at the event. And that really began my national organizing career. And during that time, I was also working with advocates

0: gained experience putting that together.
1: Was there resistance from any of the leaders of the march? And what was their initial reaction?
0: Yeah, there was quite a bit of resistance. Not only the national organizers, but also the disability community as well. I was seen as an upstart.

0: giving something very critical. And I was like, yeah, that's me. That's what I learned to do at social work. Yeah, feedback sandwich. And I also got a lot of criticism that I wasn't doing things right. But at the end of the day, you know you're doing something if you're getting feedback from folks. And I tried to take that feedback as much as possible and that criticism as much as possible to make it as accessible as possible. I remember it was 2 a.m. in the morning. And I had been told that our ASL interpreters, who were deaf and were paired with hearing interpreters, that they weren't going to be allowed to interpret on stage. And I was not willing to hear that. And the interpreters, who were all volunteering, also were not willing to take no for an answer. And so I had a very frank conversation with folks on the national team saying, this is a non-negotiable, and that the deaf community was very good at protesting. The deaf president now is a historical, legendary protest that happened at Gallaudet in D.C. And so I told them, you are not going to have any interpreters available, and they will likely protest you. So I got a yes. I had one deaf interpreter on stage and a hearing interpreter on the ground.
1: Okay. And that was the first time this sort of arrangement happened at a major protest,
0: yeah.
1: Okay. And is that something that has continued at other events? And what does that look like? Is this now institutionalized or...
2: Okay, we've now jumped a night, and we're on night two of Mowdown 1 at Turin, New York, at the Snow Area Ski Lodge that is used for concerts during the summertime and was the home for Mowdown for many years. This year, they're moving it down to Gilbert, PA, and that's going to be in about 5 days from when you're actually listening to this, kind of the inspiration for putting this on. We're going to start this section out with a solo by Al, and we'll talk to you after that.
0: He gained the understanding of the importance of having representation from the community, particularly on stage when we're doing big events. And he always okayed us hiring deaf certified interpreters. So it became the standard whenever I worked with him.
1: You've talked a little bit in past interviews that I've read about allyship and being open to criticism, which I think is definitely a theme of that in this situation. Can you talk about what good allyship actually looks like in practice?
0: Yeah, one thing that I noticed, particularly in social work, was that oftentimes we were coming into communities and doing what we thought was right for those communities. Particularly, historically, social workers did that. And the one thing that I really learned in terms of allyship and in terms of partnership is that you have to be willing to listen. And you have to be willing to be led. Because if you are an individual that is not willing to listen, who is not willing to take a back seat, then you aren't doing your organizing correctly. And one of the best examples that I have of that was I was working on the Warren campaign for president, and I was a constituency manager in North Carolina. And we were trying to connect with this political organization that organized South Asians. I sent email after email saying, hey, I'd love to connect with you, and didn't hear anything back. And then I finally, like the last

0: policies that you want to see. And we sat there and talked for 45 minutes. And at the end of that conversation, I spent a lot of times just asking him open-ended questions. And at the end, he said he appreciated that I was there to listen. And he actually invited us to come to an event that his organization was hosting. And he said that we could talk to them and hear from them directly about the issues that they were concerned about. That was one of the greatest lessons for me and for my organizers to see how important listening is, how important taking a back seat. And
1: what are you working on now
0: with the conversation?
1: What's at the frontier of disability rights?
0: Oh, yeah. I wish we could be working on more actively pushing for new legislation that would get us to new heights. But unfortunately, due to the current administration, we are continuing to have to play defense. And the HR 1 bill passed, and we have been trying to analyze the impacts that it will have, particularly on disabled people around Medicaid and SNAP and other work. We are also trying to plan for the next 4 years, and in hopes that we will have a more friendly administration where we can actually do offensive work. And right now we're working on some home care policies and also sort of transitional services for disabled youth, so that we can have a way to get them from when they have an IEP and they're under the IDEA primary and secondary school to going to college or going to university or going to community college and then getting a job.
1: I want to know, what gives you hope right now? Where do you feel there's a future?
0: Two things. One is the amount of coming together that communities have had. I've seen more communities reaching across their community to other communities to work together. And that is something that happened during the civil rights movement. It was less common in the last two decades, but I've seen more and more that communities are working together, trying to bridge the gaps and have conversations and push for similar issues. Secondly, I think as a young organizer, when I was a young organizer, I was always told that we can't change the system in large ways. We have to do it incrementally. But this administration has shown that you can do big things quickly. And I think given that we are now seeing structures fall, that we have an opportunity in a friendlier administration to actually push for the things that we want and build structures in a way that is much more equitable for communities.
2: That was Mia Ives-Rubley, Senior Director of the Disability Justice Initiative at American Progress, speaking with Emily Cohen. This program is part of our observance of Disability Pride Month, a time to celebrate disability identity, challenge ableism, and recognize the contribution of people with disabilities in every aspect of our communities. To learn more about Mia Ives-Rubley and the guests featured in this series, visit our website at peacetalksradio.com. 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Nola Davis-Moses is our executive director. Ali Adelman composed and performs our theme music. For Emily Cohen and co-founders Paul Ingalls and Suzanne Kreider, I'm Jessica Tickton. 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

0: This is 99.5 WBDYLP from the Bundy Museum of History and Art at 129 Main Street in Binghamton. 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
2: Yes, yes, yes. 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It's 99.5 WBDY. Let's get moving this morning. And what an announcement. You know, I always have to try to make a comment on something, it seems like. But the idea for STAP to come in and create a commercial and to create that platform for, for available resources in the community. And I was just sitting here thinking on this Monday morning, you know, all the good resources that we do have in the community and the opportunity that they have to come on to the community radio station and to make advertisements about, you know, what services they have to offer. A lot of good providers in the area for mental health, for housing. So sometimes just getting connected with the right person at the right time. So I guess with that being said, you are right now networking with 99.5 WBDY. You just checked in at the right time. Let's get moving on this Monday morning. I'm Christopher Perez. Let's join the next hour together.

Yes, yes, indeed. Good morning. You are listening to 99.5 WBDY, Bundy Community Radio, and I'm your host, Christopher Perez, on this beautiful Monday morning. You know, I just always think to myself, it's about perspective, and, you know, just waking up this morning, it's, you know, it looks cloudy outside, you know, it's a little fog, but, you know, in the past experience I've had here, over time, that fog burns off and the sun is behind that. So this morning, whether you're waking up slow or fast, or if it's your weekend just starting, or it's your it's Monday morning for some of us, you know, it's the beginning of a brand new week. For others, maybe it's the end of your work week because you have work, you've been working all weekend. And maybe for some of us, we're just waking up, sitting there with a cup of coffee, or you're driving to work or heading to the gym, or even starting a vacation, you know, driving through the area and you just you know, logged on, you just hit the scan button on the radio when you stopped onto this station. Wherever you are, I'm glad that you're here. Here's something I was just thinking about this morning, and it just, you know, dawned on me when I got up this morning is, you know, I start thinking about, first thing I do is open my eyes, and for many of us, the first thing we do once we open our eyes is search for that phone. But just thinking about everything that I have to do, you know, for the week, and, you know, just reflecting on the good time that I had over that short weekend, because, you know, sometimes 2 days versus five, obviously 5 days is more than two. And, you know, we spend a lot of our time working so we can do some of these things that we enjoy to do. But, you know, I just want to remind people, you know, I just had to remind myself this morning is you don't have to conquer the whole week before breakfast. And, you know, just think about that. Or you don't have to conquer the whole week before you even step out of the bed. You know, you don't have to solve Friday's problems on Monday. You know, just focus on today. Take one step. Make one good decision. Share one smile. You know, just this is how progress happens. It doesn't happen right away. It's a process. Progress progress is a process. I try to say that a couple times, but I mean, so close with the letters, right? A C and a G, and if you're doing the spelling. And if my spelling, there's no red line under it this morning, so I think I'm spelling those words right. There's one letter. Excuse me. There's one letter that separates the difference between progress and process, right? And it is a progress, you know, process. And progress is a process. There you go. I'm going to get it out. So if you're heading, if you're feeling overwhelmed, take a deep breath. If you're excited about the week ahead, that's great. Carry that excitement with you. If you're facing challenges, remember that you don't have to face them alone or all at once. You know, there's good resources and there's people out there that are cheering for you. You just have to surround yourself with those persons. And I would advise not even turning on the news first thing in the morning, because the first thing you hear a lot of times is negative stories. And that's probably not where you want to set your mindset first thing in the morning. Something positive. Life isn't, you know, life isn't lived 1 week at a time. It's lived one day at a time. So with that being said, you know, just choose positivity, choose gratitude, choose kindness, and choose, you know, your choice is what you surround yourself with and what you're, you know, feeding yourself, not only food-wise, but what you're feeding yourself as far as, you know, listening to music or what you're reading or just what you're watching on TV. But for that being said, you know, I'm thankful for you listening and spending this part of your morning with me. And let's get into some more music here. What do we feel like here? There we go. A little walking on sunshine this morning. Let's see. Let's check on the weather today. We haven't said anything about the weather here in sunny old Binghamton. It's actually going to be 84 degrees today and sunny. Like I said, right now, if you're looking out the window, it looks a little cloudy, but that's the fog, right? And as we go, the fog burns off. 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

Yes, indeed. 7:13. 61 degrees out, high of 80 degrees. And, you know, before the last song, I was talking about the idea of if you look out the window right now, it's foggy out. And it's cloudy. It looks cloudy, foggy. The sun's not there. But today, it's going to be 80 degrees, and the sun is going to shine all day. No clouds or anything. That's what the weather says. But the reason why I'm pointing that out is because just like when you wake up in the morning, the idea of there's so much going on, and you know, you it's all foggy, right? There's like fog can represent all the things you have going on. And the more you lay there, you know, I started the show by saying that progress is a process. And the process doesn't begin unless, you know, there's an action, right? So, you know, just getting up this morning, you know, making your bed, just maybe making a list of everything that's on your head to get it out and clear it up and prioritize things. Because right now it seems like the fog is out. But as you're going to tell throughout the course of the show, and I've said this, you know, many times in the morning especially, obviously, but the fog is foggy, right? By the time the hour is up, you know, the sun is shining through. And that's because, you know, it takes time, right? It's a process. Progress is a process. And if you're just sitting in bed, and I learned this, this is something about, like, even nature, and I want to play this here, because this is kind of, I just got to wake up everyone this morning, so. Yes. Could you imagine waking up to this every day? And I point that out is because nature teaches us a lot. And the other day, I was at the park walking, and in the middle of the park, there's this, if you can envision this, there's this big pond, and there's a walking trail around the pond. But when you get to one side of the pond, on the right-hand side, you actually see the pond, or I'm sorry, the left-hand side. But on the right-hand side is the river, and the river's flowing. And just a thought, you know, just came to mind when I was walking is that, you know, the pond is, obviously, you know, a pond is a still water. There's no movement in it. And in that pond, you know, if you could only imagine, there's probably a lot of bacteria and just things that are, you know, the pond has more of an opportunity for things, especially negative things, to grow in it. Now, the river on my right, the river isn't the cleanest, right? But the river is running. Now, follow me with that, you know. So if you're laying in bed this morning or, you know, just trying to get up, or just any part of your life, if you're in a part of your life where you feel like you're that pond, right? The longer you stay there, whether it's, you know, it just breeds for bad negativity, like a lot of diseases and a lot of just bacteria, right? And that's like with your mental health, right? Trying to get yourself moving, right? Doesn't mean that you have to do everything. Doesn't mean that all your problems are going to go away, because that river is still dirty, right? But the river's flowing. And at certain points of the day or the seasons, the river becomes more, you know, filled with muck or dirt or whatever. But the point is that it's a process, right? Progress is a process. Yeah, so and this morning, I guess the point is just let's just get moving this morning and just, you know, make your bed. And I think there was an Army general, an Army official who was giving a speech at, I think, West Point. And he talked about, you know, waking up first thing in the morning, and the first thing to do is to make your bed. Now, you know, I know in the Army they're really, really on top of this, right? You have to make your corners. You have to, you know, make sure your bed is nice and pressed, right? And just made with, like, hotel corners and all this good stuff. But then I started thinking, do they really care about the bed being made? Or is it the idea of discipline? Is it the idea of accomplishment? You know, because life, and you know, takes discipline, you know, especially the life that we live. You know, we're very fast paced. Like we work a lot, like here in the United States, and we have a lot of freedoms, but a majority of our life is spent working, working, and working. Like Monday through Friday's work, and you get Saturday and Sunday, you know, to spend time for yourself and your family. So in order to really enjoy those times, you know, with your family and such, or anything in life, you have to be disciplined. So waking up in the morning and having a routine, not just, you know, wondering what's going on, having structure, making sure that you do accomplish something when you first wake up, whether that be, I don't know, brushing your teeth or making the bed, you know. So the whole idea of just waking up to do something and not just lay there like the pond and just doom scroll, right? Just sitting there and scrolling through your phone. And I mean, more times than other, it's called doom scrolling, because you're going to find stuff that you don't like. There's going to be bad news. There's going to be,
You know, you might look at other people's storyline and see stuff that they're enjoying, and for some reason you feel like you're missing something. Like, you know, some people go on vacations and you're like, man, why can't I go on a vacation? Or so where is that scrolling putting your mind in the morning? And what are you doing? Are you doing, are you living with intent? Are you living with purpose? Or are you just blindfolded per se in life and just wandering around? So I guess that's what it's about this morning. Just getting moving, you know, getting that cup of coffee and just let's see what we're going to play here. Because I could talk forever, but I'm going to save that for a podcast on online. Let's see. Let's play this right here. There we go. This morning at 7:18, 61 degrees. 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Oh, yeah, I'll give a shout out to my dad. He's listening all the way from Florida. Dad, good morning. I love you. And we'll talk soon. WBDY 99.5. Yes, sir.

0: about believing. What a song for a Monday morning. It's WBDY 99.5, Binghamton Bundy Community Radio. And if you're listening online, wherever you're listening right now, thanks for joining us. And I guess it's one of those cliche sayings, without you, there's no us, right? And really firm believer, you know, without the community, right, there's no community radio, right? What's the sense of having community radio if there's no community, right? And part of the idea of community is unity. And I say this on almost all my shows, and I do have three different shows, and I'll do a quick plug for those. Yesterday was for 2 to 3 was Open Door. You know, this morning, obviously, is Let's Get Moving. It's a Monday morning, like, you know, I don't say devotional, but inspirational. Slash could be devotional type of the way to deliver messages, but just a Monday morning show to get you up and moving, because Monday mornings do get the bad rap. Monday is the day of the week that if it was the child in the family, it would be the black sheep of the children, because who likes Monday mornings? Then the other show is, you know, Monday night. I have a show tonight where I just play the music that I enjoy playing, and it's more. But the common thread between all these shows is the idea of community and the idea of unity. Like, if you take the word unity out of the word community, there is no word community without the word unity in it, right? And that's just one of those things that, you know, maybe happens by chance, and maybe people don't really realize that, but I think it's one of those common statements. Just think about it. Like, how do you have a community in a sense of community? When you're talking about togetherness and such, you know, I know people can say, well, there's always the people who would say there's still a community if you don't have unity. You just have a dysfunctional community. Well, you know, the true meaning of community isn't separation, right? So I just wanted to point that out this morning. And I want to offer something up here because this is kind of funny. This is in purposes of Monday Morning Vibes, the little clip from the movie, the show The Office, if anyone watched it. So let's listen to it.
1: We're trying to get a feel for how people spend their day at work. Would you walk us through a typical day for you?
2: I generally come in at least 15 minutes late, and after that, I just sort of space out for about an hour. I just stare at my desk.
0: Hopefully this is not your Monday morning.
2: I do that for probably another hour after lunch, too. I'd say in a given week, I probably only do about 15 minutes of real, actual work.
0: That's the Monday morning vibes, right? So if you're just getting up, or maybe you're just sitting at the desk at work, and you're just sitting there staring at the computer, and your mind's all over the place. I think that, you know, one of the things that could help, because I know it's Monday morning and people are all over the place. They're maybe still trying to, you know, recoup from the weekend, or pick up messes around the house from the weekend, or whatever the case might be, and thinking about what the week has to hold ahead. But necessarily, you just don't, right? It's like, how do you start your day? And it was funny because I play this rooster sound, you know, as a sound effect. And my dad, you know, kind of, and I'll play it right here. And let's see. So I played that, and my dad's in Puerto Rico right now, and he's listening, and he mentioned that he loves the rooster sound. He's in Puerto Rico right now, and I think, you know, that's one of the things that I ask myself, like, what do we do to wake up, right? How do you wake up in the morning? What is your routine, you know, and where are you? And you know, hearing the rooster to many, that would be like, oh, man, no, not the rooster. That would drive a lot of people nuts. But it depends on where your head's at and what environment you're in, right? So he's in Puerto Rico. He's on an island. You know, he's out there, and that's very, you know, and that's something to say about that. Although the life don't have all the amenities that we have here, maybe not have all the, you know, the best way of life, but the opportunity to have more of a quality of life, right? Like listening to nature and having nature wake us up, right? Versus having our phone turn on. And or what do you do when you first wake up? I guess that's the question. How do you start your daily diet? And I'm not talking about daily diet in the sense of food, like people would think, you know, but I'm thinking daily diet in the sense of what you're feeding your mind, what you're feeding your brain, right? Whether it be through your eyes and what you're watching, or what you're scrolling or reading or looking at, or, you know, whether it be the TV and you're listening to the news and listening to maybe there's about the war. And because, you know, truth be told, as we know, there's a war going on. Do we need to hear about it every day? No. Do we want to be informed? Yes. Does it have to be on every channel? And do we have to be constantly fed this? as part of our nutrition and our diet. And, you know, I emphasize that nutrition and or diet doesn't necessarily mean what you're putting in your mouth and in your stomach. You know, I'm talking about what you're putting in your brain, because little do people think about the idea of, you know, nutrition starts, you know, and your body responds to how it breaks down food, how it processes food, you know, and little to do with that is like your stress levels, right? And, you know, what things you're listening to or hearing, or what other ways you're getting your nutrition. So with that being said, you know, I'm just happy that that's the point of the show. You know, so Dad, thank you for pointing that out. You know, he said he loves the rooster. And I, you know, that just led me to that thought, like, what are we starting? Because I think, you know, that is a beautiful sound, or the birds chirping in the morning, right? The idea of, you know, a new day, a fresh start, a rooster's waking up, just the idea of nature. A lot of us, we can learn a lot from nature, and that's a whole other thing I talk about is, you know, just being able to learn from nature or appreciating nature, you know, and it just like, it's kind of like a boomerang or a reflection of how we are as people. I tend to find that people who have a greater appreciation for nature and such have a greater appreciation for humanity. You know, it's to be said that you can judge a society about how they take care of nature and how they, you know, how they utilize it. And I mean, when you first wake up, probably the worst thing to do is to put on the news and listen to all the negative things. Maybe, you know, just getting up and being thankful for just waking up every morning. You know, although for many of us, we wake up and we're, you know, it's not, maybe it's not the best day. You know, maybe we don't have a lot to look forward to, but the opportunity of potential, right? And that's something, there's two kind of energies, right? And I've always liked the potential energy, right? The potential that, you know, that's within an object to create something, right? Have a positive energy or a negative energy. But it's potential energy. So let's just, let's see, what are we going to listen to now? I always like looking up and down this list and what's going to, here's one right here. And this is the truth here. I like this one. Life is a highway, right? All right, 729. It's going to be 3, 2, 1. 7:30 in the morning. WBDY 99.5. 607-772-9179 if you have any thoughts or ideas. But let's just get moving this morning. Good morning. It looks like a road that you travel on when there's one day.

0: Yes, yes, yes. Good morning, good morning. 62 degrees. It went up a degree here since we've been sitting here. So if you're in the Binghamton area, 62 degrees, a high of 80. Nice sunny day today. So we just started talking. You know, the show is just, you know, let's get moving this morning together and just finding purpose. And, you know, there we talk about how the work week. I had a really interesting conversation that I wanted to bring to the air today just for people to, you know, think about. And, you know, if many of you, if you don't know, and if you're just tuning in, but if you don't know, for a career, you know, for a profession, I'm a licensed social worker. So I have a really great opportunity to have a lot of different conversations with people and, you know, different people from different walks of life. And that's what I love most about my job, is that it has an opportunity to hear people's stories. So I do have two individuals that I meet that are not English speaking. They're, you know, they speak Spanish, and they both come from a Spanish speaking area in the world. You know, not want to put too much information out there. But point is this, is the conversation we had. So I always ask people when they come from other countries, like, what is their take now that they're here in the United States, right? And why they're here and why they come. And, you know, a lot of people are coming seeking refuge, right? And coming because there's situations or circumstances that they're living through, and they want to come to the United States, you know, to live a better life. Because we do, despite all the griping and all the complaining that we do as citizens, and to live here, it's a blessing. Although we might not think it is, not all the time's going to be perfect, so don't get me wrong. You know, there are, you know, that we have our own challenges, right? Like any other family would. But they come here for refuge. And when they get here, one thing they notice is that the quality of life isn't as good. Now, listen to that, the quality of life, right? Not the abundance of life, the quality of life. So there's not to be mistaken, with, the message that really has to be sent here. So there's quality of life and abundance of life. Just for definition purposes, like, quality of life is being able to spend time with your family, you know, enjoying life, you know, that idea of stopping to smell the roses, right? But then the abundance of life is the idea of accumulation of, you know, earthly, you know, rewards, right? But the idea of having to work. So getting back to this conversation, and they said one thing they noticed about us here in the United States is that, excuse me, we do a lot of working versus living, right? We work, we exist to work instead of exist to live. And just thinking about that this morning, you know, we all wake up and we spend 5 days in a week working for many of us, right? And if you do simple math, I'm not trying to get all technical here, you know, so there's, if you look forward to 2 days of the week, Saturday and Sunday, and Sunday halfway through you start complaining because you have to go to work on Monday anyway. But if you spend 2 days, we'll give it half a Friday and then half a Sunday and then all of Saturday, enjoying life and having a break from the constant rat race of life. There's, you know, 52 times 2 is 104, so... about 104 days of the year you look forward to out of 365. That's not even a third of life. So I guess the trick is today is not only to, on each day, not just today being Monday, is to wake up and feel like, you know, there's quality of your life, right? Your life is not, you know, the idea of working every day, although we have to spend a large portion of our time doing that. Because at the end of the day, I've never seen a hearse, something like that, you know what I mean. I've never seen a hearse pulling a U-Haul. You know, if you're lucky enough, when I say lucky enough, to go through the process of death, and maybe you have some time to prepare, instead of it happening suddenly, you're not going to, all your belongings that you have in your house right now, if you're looking around your house, and you see all those belongings that you do or you don't have, all of those belongings are not going to be brought to your home, to your hospital bedside. You're going to be left there with memories, right? Memories and regrets. So I guess the point is trying to create those memories every day. And just, you know, part of that is trying to create memories for other persons, right? I mean, you know, so I think some of the best rewards and some of the best memories come when you can put a smile on somebody else's face. Because deep down inside, that's excuse me, that's really what we're about. We're about, you know, community, and that's what this radio station is about. And I just want to take the opportunity to give a plug to the radio station, to Andrew Bemis, who I'm sure is potentially getting up and getting ready to come to work, and, you know, all the work that he does to put into this station to keep all the shows running and keep all of us in line and making sure that, you know, our music's in, or, you know, we make sure that the studio is well maintained for the next person. And a big shout out to everyone who's on the board, anyone who has anything to do with the Bundy excuse me, I have problems with my throat this morning. Anybody who is on the board or had anything to do with this project. And a lot of people don't know that Bundy Radio, Community Radio, is a project, you know, that's sponsored by the Bundy Radio. And we need community radio, right? Just to be informed and just to know what's going on. So with that being going, that's a quick plug. But the original thought was, you know, making sure we find the best and the silver lining in every day, right? Today, yeah, we have to spend 8 hours working. But it doesn't mean that when you get out, you can't do something and enjoy it, right? We're going back to the story I was having, or this conversation during a session with some clients. They said coming to the United States is great. You know, have a lot of amenities, have a lot, you know, a lot of nice things. But, you know, the quality of life as far as, you know, being able to spend it with your family or your friends or your loved ones is very limited. And I did notice that. I've had the opportunity to go and visit to the Dominican Republic. And while I was there, and I look forward to going to Puerto Rico this month and for vacation at the end of August with my dad and, you know, with my daughter and just with one of my daughters, Peyton. And just you want to see the difference in lifestyle. Like, there's more family. Like, when I was in the Dominican Republic, you know, it didn't have all, but everything, there was a lot of fresh fruits, right? Fresh foods. There wasn't a lot of foods that were just in abundance. You know, maybe if I was looking for them, I could have found them. But, you know, there wasn't like candies and all this other things around. There was people at the lights, you know, trying to sell fruits and vegetables and fresh, you know, fish and, you know, just the idea of that. They didn't have like scalding hot water, but I was able to put up with that in a sense because of all the other qualities of life around. Right. There was, I mean, in many different languages, there's not even words for mental health, which I believe, obviously, I'm a firm believer in mental health. But like sometimes we use some of the things that are going on in life, like saying we have a bad day, we're feeling down or we're feeling depressed. And like, you know, we become like diagnosis instead of it becoming part of our lives. And I don't want to go too much on a tangent on that, but you have to have nutrition. What are you feeding yourself this morning? You know, did you get up and listen to some happy music? Did you get up and make a list? Or did you get up and doom scroll and look for stuff that, you know, obviously if you look hard enough, and we're programmed to see negative all the time. I mean, I was talking on yesterday's show about, you know, I'm a firm believer in the First Amendment. But, you know, the idea of what purpose does it serve our youth or our communities to have videos that are posted of, you know, people fighting each other and beating each other up? I mean, I mentioned yesterday's show, on my Sunday show, that, you know, getting up and watching that, what does it put your brain? What are you training your brain to see and to hear? Like, if you watch enough of it, you're always going to pick it up. It's like, you know, if you buy a car and you think you're the only one driving it, you know, and you walk down, or you drive down a street next to you, you know, you're noticing the same car next to you now because you're training your brain to, you're seeing it now, right? So when you get up and you're always looking for the negative, or you're, the first thing you do is put on the news and they're talking about, I don't care what talk show it is. I don't care what, you know, what show it is in the morning. Like, it can be anything from, you know, the morning show to your local news to Good Morning America. You know, America, people are always attacking one another, pushing propaganda of division and showing negativity. When I can tell you in my own community, you know, we have some great local festivals. We have some great shops, some great culture. And, you know, the idea of trying to embrace that, you know, and I was also talking at church with a person yesterday And I believe that part of my gift that, you know, God has given me in the lane that I'm in is that I have an opportunity to interact with a lot of persons and to share their stories through my story, right? And I was talking to this gentleman, and, you know, and I said, growing up, I never thought that I would be able to travel the world. Didn't think I was going to be the richest person to be able to travel all over the world. But the opportunity that I had, especially having some time spent in New York City, and just, you know, you can go to New York City if you live in one block. If you go two blocks in one direction, there is a whole different culture, right? If you go two blocks in the opposite direction, there's a different culture. But it's up to you to be able to embrace the difference, right? And embrace one another and just to learn from it. So, like, you know, here we are again, going back to the nutrition of your life. Are you looking constantly at division? Are you constantly concentrating on what's negative? Are we constantly concentrating on the problem instead of the solution? And that happens a lot. You know, everybody points fingers, but we don't want to come together and have, you know, a conversation. So back again, not to stray too far, but this is all about the nutrition of life this morning. What are you giving yourself this morning? What are you surrounding yourself with? What are you listening to? And just understanding that you're equipped to handle this all, right? Look for the signs throughout the day and find the signs, right? And I say that because a lot of times we teach our kids, or even we're taught as kids, to believe in mystical forces. And they're going to be like, oh boy, where's he going with this? But where we teach our kids to believe in the Santa Claus, to believe in the Easter Bunny, to believe in the Tooth Fairy, all these creatures, all these forces that no one can see, and they bring positivity. But I'm telling you, if we focus on God, or we focus on a higher power, a higher belief, something bigger than ourselves that promotes, you know, love and, you know, understanding and togetherness, when you focus on those things, you will see your brain, you like, develop and see things differently. You'll see signs that things are happening right. Just like in life, if you're making decisions that are negative, you're going to start to see the outcomes of negativity. You're going to start to see negative things happening around you. So, you know, if you're waking up this morning and you're overwhelmed, just know that you are equipped. Believe in yourself. Be who you are, not who the world makes you to be. And, you know, follow your heart. You know, although it does say guard your heart, but also follow your heart because, you know, that's where you are, right? That's if you were to plant a seed and grow, like when you plant a seed, a tree grows, and you know that its roots, and it started with one little seed, right? It could be a mustard seed. If you ever seen a mustard seed, one of the smallest seeds in the world, but out of a little bit of hope comes great, great growth. You know, so when we are born, our hearts, before the brain, our hearts are, you know, our heart is where we're at. So this morning, if you're having a tough morning, you know, just know that there's nothing that you cannot face, that there's nothing that you will face now or have faced that you can't get through. And I want to listen to this song this morning.
1: Every evil assignment yes. against me is cast.
0: No, let's just take a moment and just, you know, give thanks to where you're
1: Jesus
0: at this morning. And we'll just go there and we'll continue. 99.5 WBDY, Bundy Community Radio, Christopher Perez. And let's get moving. It's 7:47 and it's going to be 80 degrees. It's 62. And as I look out the window right now, the fog is burning off. So we'll get back to that in a minute. WBDY.

For this purpose, the Son of God was manifested that he might destroy the works of the devil. 1 John 3, verse 8. The works of darkness are destroyed. Every hidden plot is overturned. Every evil word falls to the ground. Every curse without a cause shall not stand.

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1: The record of the charges against us and took it away, nailing it to the cross. Colossians 2, verse 14. I decree and declare every evil assignment against me is canceled.
0: Yes.

Yes, indeed, this morning. I think that's a big, I want to mention that this morning. That's big this morning. People wake up and get on the challenges of life this morning. I want you to know that keep your head up in the air. Don't look down at the sky. And you are equipped. And, you know, God, you know, and however you call God, not my God, but our God, however he speaks to you and however he is brought to you, that he has something to offer for you. And today is going to be that day. If you're just thinking about it right now. And so I just want to offer that up. And, you know, one of the thoughts I'm thinking about sitting here right now, too, is that the idea of prayer, right, and the idea of community. And part of community is embracing that, not just my God, but our God, right? And so this morning, if you're struggling, you're just waking up this morning, just know that you serve a bigger God, right? And no matter, you know, what's going on in your life, you are equipped to handle it. And you are, you know, some of the challenges that are going on in your life right now are equipping you for things to come, right? Because we're not promised a vacation of a life, right? The idea of life's going to be a struggle, but also understanding that if we keep our eyes up instead of down, and that's symbolic, right? Because they say you look up to the heavens, and you look down to the places of hell. And, you know, if you think about an eagle, how an eagle soars, right? Soars as high as in the sky, right? And a chicken, we call each other, if you're called a chicken, that means you're not courage, right? You have no courage. And chickens walk around all day with their heads down at the ground, pecking at the ground, picking up scraps, right, basically. And there's somewhere it says that even dogs get scraps, right? So even though we're living in the world, not of the world, and sometimes we don't get all the rewards and any rewards that you are getting in on the earth, right?

Monday, but take it for what it is, just a Monday. And the other point is the fog. I always go back to nature and thinking about that as I look out the studio window, the sun is coming through. And I think that some of it right there is my dad always makes a statement sometimes, and not out of negativity, but when things are happening, he would say, you know, Chris, this too shall pass. And not to say that the times that you're going through aren't the times that you're going in my throat. I'm so sorry. I'm having throat trouble with my throat this morning. I have about 5 minutes left here. Maybe it's because I talk so much. But the idea of this too shall pass, meaning that if you can make it through, right, with the help of others, with the community around you, or just some of your inner strength, if you can make it through, the sun will come through. And I was just thinking about that this morning with the fog. That sun is out no matter what when I woke up this morning, but it's the dense fog that is hiding it. And if we can just sometimes make it through the day to see that there's another day, and if you're waking up today and yesterday was tough, just know that today's a new beginning and that you are equipped to be the great person that you're designed to be. We are all designed to be a different great, so we're not all for everybody. So just to know that you're not going to please everybody throughout today. As a matter of fact, you're probably going to be more people displeased than not, and that doesn't really matter as long as you're not doing stuff intentfully to, you know, lose their trust or something. You know, people are going through their own stories, so when you're encountering people today, you know, if a person does you wrong or gives you a crooked smile or does something wrong to you, doesn't mean you fight fire with fire because somebody gets burnt. There's all those sayings. So, you know, there's the idea of being contagious of a smile. And I'm going to leave you with this. We're going to listen to some music. We've got 4 minutes left. It's 63 degrees now, high of 80. It's going to be a sunny day. It's all about perspective as well. But today I want to talk about how infectious a smile can be. And I was just in New York City this weekend, and I was just thinking all the people, the hustle and bustle. You pass one person, they pass another person, you pass another person. How many people have I passed in a day? But if you're smiling, and at one point I tried this, and it was interesting. In a big group, and I didn't know where it went except for the person smiled back. I was walking down the street, and I was with my daughter, Peyton, and her mom, Brittany, and we were walking, and I smiled at a person. A person smiled, and then I said to myself, I wonder where that smile went. Because, you know, that person didn't technically know I was smiling at them. I could have just been smiling at a conversation. They see a smile, and that smile puts a smile on their face. And then that person seen smiling, and it touches a smile on another person's face. And you see where I'm going with this. So how kindness and just being who you are can encourage people to be who they are. And kindness can be contagious, just like negativity can be. And I challenge you today, and every day to remind yourself of the power that you have to change your life, not only your life, but others, and just spread that smile today. You don't have to do anything outrageous. You don't have to have $1 million to donate to a charity. You don't have to have all the riches of the world. But, you know, follow your heart. Do what you are designed to do, and then you'll see all the pieces fall into place. Sometimes we have to let go of control to have control and turn it all over to our higher power. And when I talk about higher power of God, I'm not talking about my God. I'm talking about our God. So with that being said, 99.5 WBDY. It is 7:58. We're going to have one more song here before we fade out. But just remember, you know, today is not the day, the rest of your life. It's just another day, and you're doing a great day, a great part. And thank you for spending this part of your day with us. 99.5 WBDY, Christopher Perez. Let's go out on, let's see. Here we go. Let's do this. All right. Have a great day, everyone. It's all about perspective, all about nutrition. What are you feeding your mind, your body, and your soul? God bless.

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1: 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Once again, that is Nile Frog, Friday, July 31st at the Bundy Museum.
2: It might not look like they're doing much, but plants are very intelligent.
3: We think plants must not be that intelligent because they never move. They stay still.
2: But what's wiser than knowing your limits?
3: If an animal is in a bad situation, if they can't find food or there's some sort of a danger that's present, they get to run away. The plants have to make decisions in a way that are binding. Once they decide where they're going to grow, that's pretty much it. They can't move anymore. They have to work within those constraints.
2: They're driven by survival, and so are we.
3: This wall that we place between the plant and the animal kingdom is kind of arbitrary.
2: From Virginia Humanities, this is With Good Reason. I'm Lauren Francis, and today on the show, are plants and humans really all that different? Peter Vishton is a professor of psychological sciences at William & Mary. He usually studies the way that humans and animals think, but the pandemic shook things up. It was dangerous for infants to come into the lab, so Peter started paying more attention to plants. He found that they process some information the same way that little babies do. Peter, you found out that plants and little babies have something in common. What exactly do they have in common?
3: We think a variety of things, but maybe the most straightforward things is they exhibit something called habituation. If you show a human infant some interesting stimulus, they'll look at it. Eventually, they'll look away. If you then show them the same thing again and again, they look less and less as they get familiar with it. Plants do the same thing.
2: So plants also look at things more often?
3: Well, plants can't see, but they do sense the environment around them. The species we've worked with a lot is called the Mimosa pudica. It's sometimes called the shy plant or the touch-me-not plant. It has these fern-like leaves, and when you touch them, the leaves close up. It's a defensive reaction. If there's something walking around eating the Mimosa pudicas and they get bumped, if they close their leaves, they're less likely to be noticed, less likely to be eaten. If you keep touching the plant, say every hour or so in the same way, the leaves close less. That is the same way that human infants habituate in their looking responses. Plants habituate in their responses to a repeated touch stimulus in terms of closing up their leaves.
2: And so why is that? First, tell me, why do babies do what they do?
3: That's actually a very deep question to ask. Why? Science isn't so good at why questions. The inference we typically make is that human infants, frankly, like adult humans, we're always trying to gather information. Once you've already looked at something for a long time, you've gathered pretty much all the information you're going to get from it. And so it's time to look for something else that's novel and interesting.
2: So, Peter, help me understand this. Plants don't have neurons and they don't have brains, but somehow you're saying that they are able to process information.
3: Plants don't have neurons, but they clearly have some way of processing information, of storing memories, of making decisions. It has to be a very different system than the one that's functioning in human neurons, but certainly they're capable of processing that information. The specifics of how the plants are accomplishing these things that we're finding, I think it's a very open question. There's a sense in which we're trying to characterize the overall information processing abilities of plants as a whole organism. And then later on, we'll look to see if it's the calcium ions. There's some evidence that plants produce electrical impulses that travel through the body of the plant. The details of how it's implemented is something that people have thought about. There's some ideas behind it, but that's not where our research is focusing at the moment.
2: So I want to zoom out for a moment. You normally study the way that humans and animals think. But along came the pandemic, shut down the lab, you couldn't bring little babies in there to study anymore, and somehow or another, you began thinking about plants and whether they could process information. Did your wife think that you had lost your mind?
3: I always worry that I come off as the nutty plant guy, but it turns out there are a lot of people who've been asking these questions about plant information processing for a long time. There's some classic old studies done by Charles Darwin looking at plants with vines that search in a very systematic way for something to latch onto. So I am not alone in terms of exploring the information processing abilities of plants. In my case, you're right. It was around the pandemic. We couldn't collect data from infants. We couldn't have them visiting campus. And someone around that time sent me a paper by someone named Monica Gagliano. She's an Australian researcher who had run this habituation and dishabituation study with the Mimosa pudica. In the infant development world, habituation and dishabituation is the primary tool that people have used to figure out what young infants are perceiving, what kinds of decisions they're capable of making, how their memory works. You can ask an infant something, but they can't tell you, they can't speak yet. But based on observing their behaviors under carefully constructed situations, you can make these inferences that tell us that young infants and plants are processing information at a surprisingly high level.
2: And you've also found that plants can kind of count. Tell me about that.
3: So this is another place where we took methods that were developed in the study of infants and applied them to plants. There's an old study that was done by someone named Marshall Haith with five-month-old infants, suggesting that they have the ability to enumerate. Counting, actually, it's a loaded word. When you're counting, you have to know symbols that stand for numbers and the order in which those things go. There's a concept of cardinality that that you have to invoke there. What Haith did was he would sit these infants in front of two TV screens, and there'd be two stimuli that would appear on the left. So a little dancing character would appear, then go away. Then a dancing character would appear, a second one on the left screen. And then a third one would appear. The third one would appear on the right screen. And he showed the kids this sequence again and again. And he found that the kids, they would keep looking at that left screen until they'd seen two things, and then they would look over to the right. We adapted this to the Mimosa pudica plants, this touch-me-not plant, when we were growing them for the habituation studies that we were talking about earlier. We would give the plants light for half of the day. So in the initial part of it, the lights would go on at 6 a.m. They'd get 12 hours of light till 6 p.m., and then it would be dark for 12 hours, still from 6 p.m. to the following 6 a.m. We'd give them one day of light, then we would give them a second day of light, and then we would give them the third day, no light. It would just be a dark day. And the thing that we found over the course of the first 2 weeks or so is that the plants adapted to this schedule. If you were to walk into the tent where this experiment was taking place and look at these plants, they look like they're not moving. But when we make time-lapse movies of them, they're moving all the time. They're forever jockeying for position to get exposure to the light, right? They're growing in a big clump. And if your leaf is in the shade, you're not getting sunlight, that leaf will move to a place where it can get the light. And it doesn't just do this when the light's on. In the hours leading up to when the light comes on, the plants begin moving around a lot, jockeying for the best position to get the most light. Researchers sometimes call this light foraging behavior. We would see a lot of movement in the dark in the hours leading up to when the light came on, but on the dark days, the days when the light wasn't going to come on, the plants moved significantly less. This suggests that the plants are keeping track of how many light events they've seen. In the study I described, the way I described it before, it was always a 24-hour day. After the plants had been in this 24-hour day cycle with the light one, light two, dark day repetition, we changed the length of the day. In the best version of this experiment, the duration of the day changed every 3 days. So sometimes the plants would get a 10-hour day. That is, they would get light for 5 hours and then dark for 5 hours. Sometimes it was a 36-hour day. They would get 18 hours of light and 18 hours of dark.
2: So you gaslit them.
3: We gaslit them that way. We in that the plants were being exposed to this pattern. The plants seemed to, after two light events, conserve their energy. If I can anthropomorphize the plants one more time, it's as if the plants are saying, okay, there's light there. That was great. Oh, here was a second light. Okay, I've had two light events. Now I know it's going to be dark for a long time. Mm. And they would stop moving, presumably to conserve their energy. So I don't think the plants are counting. I don't think they're saying one, two, okay, now I'm going to stop. But mm-hmm. something in the plant is keeping track of not the overall amount of light they've been exposed to, but the number of light events to which they've been exposed. I just don't think there's any way to explain that data without invoking this concept that the plants are enumerating things. They're keeping track of numbers.
2: So, Peter, I actually didn't realize until talking to you that the shy plant cannot reopen as quickly as it closes. Once it's closed, it stays shut for about 15 minutes, and during that time, it cannot photosynthesize. So it really is a matter of life and death, and there really is a decision-making process involved.
3: I think that gets to the heart of it. Plants that are grown with a lot of light, with very bright lights in their grow environment, mm-hmm. They don't seem to exhibit this selective dishabituation. But plants that are raised with very little light, so in just enough light for them to survive, those are the plants that show these clear learning effects. So it's when the plants are motivated by, I guess, hunger, right? They they need that light. They really need it. It's in their interest to open their leaves up as soon as possible. Mm. It's also in their interest to stay closed in a situation where they might get eaten. So they sort of have to balance those two different demands.
2: So this calls to mind, Peter, a friend of mine who droughts his tomato and pepper plants to encourage root growth. He deliberately does not water them for a few days, maybe even a week, in the dead of the summer. And that encourages the plant to grow deeper roots and makes it more strategic with whatever rainwater and other resources it does get. And then when he waters it, it's like the plants just skyrocket.
3: I think that's a great example of the kind of things that plants seem to engage in all the time, not just in our admittedly strange laboratory situation we're putting these plants in, but in the real world, plants, in order to maximize their chance of, producing seeds that go out in the world and produce other plants. They have to engage in some very complex decision making. They have to sometimes take risks. Plants are, most people think of them as almost inanimate objects, right? They're moving, but you can't see them moving because they move very slowly usually. But they are competing with other plants. They are trying to thrive as much as they can. And farmers have come up with ways like droughting the plant to cause it to make certain kinds of decisions. But out there in the wild, all those plants out there in the woods are doing this kind of information processing all the time.
2: Hmm. Why did you decide on the shy plant instead of any other plant?
3: I presume the reason that Gagliano and lots of people have looked at this is it does produce that leaf closing behavior. You're right, it takes 15 minutes, they very slowly reopen, but the closing event only takes about 2 seconds. It's a really salient thing. It's useful to measure. We've played a little bit with trying this with cotton plants, but they move so slowly that it makes it hard to run this kind of experiment with them. It should be said, I'm talking about information processing in plants it's the whole category. But there are really only a few plants that people have looked at in a whole lot of detail, one of them being Mimosa pudica.
2: I mean, what would you say to a person who's like, Peter, I hear you, but I'm not buying it. Like, there's nothing here that really suggests that plants have intelligence. What would you say to that person?
3: I think in the case of the habituation and dishabituation studies that Gagliano and our group have been running, it really is impossible to explain the behaviors that we see in the plants without invoking this idea that there is perception. There is a sensing of the environment around the plant where they can differentiate between multiple stimuli. They can tell the difference between wind versus being physically shaken. You also have to have some kind of decision-making process. It could be that this leaf closing is just a reflex. It just happens all the time, no matter what. But that's not the case. They seem to be making a decision to sometimes deploy that behavior and sometimes not. And then I think most impressively, it means they have to have memory. There's just no way to get selective response to a novel stimulus unless you have some way of comparing the experiences you've had in the past to the experiences that you're having right now. I think when, I don't know, when I'm describing these findings to people and you can see their eyes glaze over and they think, oh boy, this guy's saying plants are smart. That sounds a little nutty. I think this wall that we place between the plant and the animal kingdom is kind of arbitrary. It has to do with whether we move around or don't move around. It's periodically been said that we think plants must not be that intelligent because they never move. They stay still. But there's a counter argument to make there is that if an animal is in a bad situation, if they can't find food or there's some sort of a danger that's present, they get to run away. The plants have to make decisions in a way that are binding. Once they decide where they're going to grow, that's pretty much it. They can't move anymore. They have to work within those constraints. I think plants and animals are, I don't think it's crazy to talk about them as both engaging in intelligent information processing. I think intelligence is not something you only see with humans. It's not something you only see with mammals. I think in this idea of intelligence, the idea of making good decisions to enhance survival, enhance reproduction, that's been a demand that's been in place as long as there's been life on Earth.
2: Well, Peter Vishton, thank you so much for sharing your insights with me today on With Good Reason.
3: My pleasure. Thanks for having me.
2: Peter Vishton is a professor of psychological sciences at William & Mary. I'll be honest. My unplanned 5 p.m. Ragged Mountain hike in late April was not my best idea, but it did get me out of my head, and I was laughing much harder once I made it out of the woods. Nature really just does it for me. And Ben Katz says that there's a science to back that up. Ben Katz is a professor of human development and family science at Virginia Tech. He says that time in nature really helps us function. So, Ben, a couple of weeks ago, I was just kind of in a rut, just kind of restless. It's like all of my pieces and parts weren't coming together. I was really frustrated. And so I decided to go down to Durham and hang out with a good friend of mine along the Eno River. And it's like I could feel in real time that it was bringing me back to life, you know? I mean, Durham is in a drought right now, but there was enough water in the river that we could swim and play. And it was so rejuvenating even just trying to walk across those slippery rocks covered in algae and like the fear of God in you that you don't fall, but also the fun of falling together with a friend and seeing the little tadpoles and then watching these little boys across the river who were moving really fast and falling a lot. Have you had that experience before?
4: Oh, all the time, almost every day. I'm lucky enough to be in Blacksburg, Virginia, so we're out west, right, in western Virginia in the mountains. Mm. And I can walk out my door, whether it's my house or at the office where I work at Virginia Tech, and surrounded by mountains. There's a horticultural garden just a few minutes from where I am. And pretty much the favorite part of my day is actually being able to walk down the street just a few minutes from where I work and get in that natural space with the trees. And there's a koi pond and all of those things. Exactly.
2: What does it do for you?
4: Yeah, so one of the wonderful things about being able to spend time in nature is it helps in different areas. So there's strong evidence that it helps with things like mood. So if you're feeling stressed out, if you're maybe not having the best day, there's some evidence that can help with that, especially being in a quiet green space, you know, maybe surrounded by birdsong and things like that. There's also some evidence that it can help with cognition. So think about things like your attention or your working memory, holding information in mind, using it to solve a problem, that it can be restorative to that. So it's really doing lots of different things when you get out there.
2: Tell me about that. I mean, I know a lot of times we hear about how, you know, your diet and your exercise are really the go-to things to improve your health. Where does spending time in nature rank among those things?
4: So I think it's high up. And the reason I think it's pretty high up is because I don't necessarily see those different types of behaviors as being disconnected. Mm. So you mentioned exercise, right? You know, when you're out there in nature, you even with the story you told me, right? It, you know, you're not, sometimes you're just standing there, but a lot of times you're going on a hike, right? You're walking around. Right. And that's right. also really good cardiovascular exercise, which we also know independently, right? Like you were saying, is really good for not only mood and mm-hmm. removing stress, but also cognition and brain health, especially mm-hmm. if you do it repeatedly. So in my mind, it's sort of like when you get out in nature, you have both the, maybe you're removed from things that are distracting, from things that are stressors, but you also mm-hmm. have exposure to green space that can be helpful, but you also have the physical exercise. There's also potentially things you're doing in nature that are cognitively beneficial. So in my mind, it's like a multimodal thing. And mm-hmm. it's really hard to separate out those things because, you know, you might try to do that in a laboratory, but, you know,
5: right.
4: going to a park has all of that in it.
5: Right.
4: That's exactly right. So I was living in San Francisco, great city, but absolutely, you know, a lot of distractions, noises, construction, advertisements, billboards everywhere. I realized I was having a really hard time making that decision. And I just found I couldn't concentrate on it. And so I drove a few hours north. So if you've ever been to California, north of there, you start getting into the coastal redwoods
5: right.
4: in the northern coast. And I went there for a weekend, and I went hiking in, there was a Redwoods National Park, and there's some really, really lovely groves of redwoods right in the coast. And it was almost instantaneous. The moment I got out there and started hiking, just a short hike, you're surrounded by giant sequoia trees and redwood trees and ferns, and it suddenly was very peaceful. And I went on, I think, a half a mile hike, and by the end of that hike, I had figured out that I was going to go to the University of Michigan. And that was kind of my first, even before I went to start studying this stuff, my first sort of inkling of a realization, hey, this matters so much for our day-to-day cognition.
5: So I know that you and I, Ben, are really comfortable, you know, in our relationships with nature. We know, you know, to go outside and exactly the cool spots to go to. But for our listeners who are hearing this and thinking like, man, I need these benefits. I wish I knew what to do, you know, when I step outside and how to engage with nature. What would you say to them?
4: So what I would say is if this is not something you've done a lot, mm-hmm. right? Hiking doesn't have to be you go on a 10-mile hike to start, right? It can be something mm-hmm. where finding something that's just above, you know, your short walk, where maybe it's a nature trail or something that's very easy to find, you know, resources around this online too. And our national, both the state and national park systems have really good websites with information about hikes and shorter hikes. I would say finding something that you can do comfortably at a level of fitness that you have is a really good place to start. Making sure you have the equipment you need to do that. So hiking shoes are usually the minimum thing that you might need to get if you're looking to go for a hike. But really, it's also just planning and making time in your schedule, right? One of the hardest things, I think we both probably thought about this, is finding time in our day to make sure that we actually get out there. So for me, it's maybe making it one of the first things I do when I come into the office, or building time in it between my classes, maybe putting it on my schedule or my calendar
5: right.
4: that I'm going to just go for a walk and be out in nature because I know it's helpful to me. I found that actually planning that and making it deliberate has been very helpful.
5: You mentioned hiking shoes. You're the expert here. On a scale of 1 to 5, 5 being the worst, how bad is it that I often will just go hike in my Birkenstocks?
4: I don't think I can rate that depending on the types of it may depend on your actual Birkenstocks that you
5: yeah.
4: have. I think it also depends on the hike. So if you're just walking casually around, I mean, you can go for a walk on level ground without that. I would say, though, to make sure that you can keep hiking for as long as possible, you might want to look into picking up a pair of sort of closed-toe shoes, or at least something with ankle support if you're thinking about doing something more serious.
5: Yeah, my heels have kind of been hurting, and I think there's a correlation. There's a strong correlation there.
4: I need you to tell this to my wife, too, because she also bought Birkenstocks, which she loved, but we were hiking around, and I think it's a little bit more challenging to do that in Birkenstocks than, you know, even sneakers,
5: yeah.
4: Honestly, are pretty good for a casual hike.
5: So do you have any fun plans this weekend?
4: I do. So if you've ever been to Blacksburg, there's a national forest right behind, right near the town. And there's a place called Pandapus Pond there.
5: Okay.
4: And if you're at Virginia Tech, everyone there knows what this is. But it's one of the most beautiful spots in the universe because you have this beautiful pond surrounded by the big trees. I just saw a bald eagle there a couple weeks ago. I was the closest to a bald eagle I've ever been. it's just this wonderful spot, just a few minutes out of the town, and all of a sudden you're in the middle of a forest in a completely green natural environment away from the sound, hustle and bustle of the students and everything like that. And yeah, it's probably one of our favorite places to go here. I'm going there again. There's a lot of trails there we haven't explored. That's also part of the fun, is you can turn onto a trail that you haven't been on before and suddenly explore a whole new area that you've never seen too. So I am looking forward. Actually, I'll probably go there today after I get done with my meetings.
5: Ooh, that sounds fun. So I myself am getting ready to go camping this weekend with some friends. We're going to camp up at Natural Chimneys. And I really love how methodical camping requires us to be. You know, it's like, how can I pack everything I need in the most efficient way? Because we're going tent camping, right? We're not bringing the camper. So we've really got to be strategic about bringing all that we need in the most efficient way and fitting it in the car.
4: So you're talking about executive function. You're talking about planning when you're talking about the preparation, right? All of those, you know, you probably wrote down a list. Right. You probably thought about, okay, what do I need? You had to plan a trip to the store to pick up the things you were missing. You have to figure out how to pack everything in your car and how are you going to do that optimally. So there's spatial reasoning involved. Planning a trip to camping is something that has all sorts of different aspects of cognition involved. And my argument is there's all these different cool things in our life that we can do, and maybe it's valuable to focus on them and be thoughtful about how you can build them into your daily life more.
5: You know, also what I love about camping is the total surrender of it. You can plan for everything that you can anticipate, and then something can go totally left, right? That's so fun to me, especially when I'm doing it with friends.
4: Yeah, and you're gaining experience, right? I mean, camping, like any other skilled activity, is an intersection between sort of your fluid reasoning and your crystallized, you know, your experience that you've built up along the way. And that's actually one of those fun things, right? Well, you learned that. You probably didn't bring a tarp that one time. You got soaking wet, and that wasn't fun.
5: No.
4: But then while you were kind of afterwards, while you were drying off in the car ride home or something like that, you probably thought about this. Okay, next time I'm going to put a tarp in the car ahead of time, and then you're prepared for it next time. And then once you've done that, right, then you're ready the next time you kind of have inclement weather. Although, like you said, you're absolutely right. There could be something completely different that happens that you have to respond to. But like you were saying, I think you were getting to this. It's all part of the fun of, oh, you're making me want to camp now. It's been a little bit too long since I've gone camping, but I really, really used to enjoy it.
5: Ben, you got to get out there. I mean, I do think it's better to camp in like fall or spring, but some of my best friends are going and I'm not going to miss this experience.
4: You've got to do it. You are right. But as long as it's not over 90, maybe it won't be too bad.
5: I think it will be over 90.
4: Oh, no, I'm sorry.
5: All right, Ben. Well, I'll see you out there.
4: I'll see you on the trail, Lauren.
5: Yeah.
4: Hopefully not with Birkenstocks. Yeah.
5: Hopefully not. We'll see.
2: Ben Katz is a professor of human development and family science at Virginia Tech. This is With Good Reason. We'll be right back.

0: Welcome back to With Good Reason from Virginia Humanities. Early one Saturday morning, I met Melanie Del Pozo at the James River wetlands to go bird watching.
1: Let's try to listen. Usually there's an indigo bunting here that likes to hang out. It likes to perch right there.
0: No.
1: At the edge of the trees and the shrubs. And indigo buntings are one of those birds that has a very common thing they like to do. Their behavior is perching. You often find them perching somewhere and singing, and then they go out, do their thing, and come back to the same spot and perch and sing.
0: She's a real bird watcher. She has a favorite place to go birding, knows where they like to hang out and what they like to do. I'm a sea birder.
1: I think how my friend described it is like there's A, B, and C type of birders. Mm-hmm. The A birders are all about the bird. Okay. Silence. You have to be very methodical. Uh-huh. They get the best checklists. And then the B birders, you know, we're okay. We're looking. We're definitely paying attention. We're talking here and there. Mm-hmm. And then the C birders, they're here just to talk and hang out. Yeah, nothing wrong with that.
0: And usually she fell in love with birding after joining the Black Avian Enthusiast Group. Now, she leads walks along with the group's founder, Dante Jackson.
1: You need to see, you need to learn about something to care about it. So I'm very excited that every month we are birthing 10, 15 new birders that are now care about birds and care about their well-being and their habitat and about the nature that sustains them.
0: Melanie and Dante both graduated from Virginia Commonwealth University's Environmental Studies program. Today, they join me in a conversation about all things birds. So Melanie and Dante, y'all are like the foremost expert birders to me in this town, because y'all are the only ones I know. Okay. But you also are experts. What have you guys been seeing lately that's blown your mind?
1: That's been blowing my mind. I've been visiting the James River Park system frequently, and I say what blew my mind most recently was barred owls. I know they make the residence there, but it was the first time recently that I got eyes on two of them with a group of birders that we were just there doing a bird walk with the Black Avian Enthusiasts. It was magical, to say the least.
2: Yeah, it's always a special moment to catch an owl. The last time I caught an owl, I was like in Bryant Park, listening to music, kind of like danced around singing, and then like it just started calling behind me. It scared me actually, like I froze, and I just kind of watched it for like 10 minutes and it flew away. Mm-hmm. But recently, I was actually talking about yesterday, I just saw a couple of ruby-throated hummingbirds at the Fine Arts Museum, kind of at the top of the hill. There's a couple like trumpet. I don't know what they're called, like Japanese trumpet, or not Japanese, but it's a native flowering plant that they like, and there's a couple of them up there.
0: Is that red flower?
2: Yeah.
0: Like, it's like kind of narrow and
2: yes,
0: it's deep.
2: Yes, okay. Exactly. Okay. I just don't know the name.
0: Yeah, I always think of it as a trumpet flower.
2: Yeah.
0: Yeah. Mm-hmm. So give me a visual of like, what did you say, the barred owl? What does it look like?
1: It honestly looks like it's straight up looking at you. It's gigantic, it's green and white, and it has this wisdom to it. You definitely feel special when it's looking at you, and they were looking at you. They were very aware of our presence.
2: Yeah.
1: They never stopped looking. There were two, one to the left and one to the right. It was very funny because we were all attentive to the one on the left side until this woman couldn't find it, and she was like, I found it. She was looking the opposite direction that we were. And I was like, you clearly don't know.
2: Right.
1: Let me guide you again. And then she's like, no, I see it. And lo and behold, there were two. Very magical. Mm.
2: My favorite part about them is I think their face is kind of like concave, which is I think why they're able to like hear so very well. I don't know. When they snap their head, like how it snaps its head, turn back around like that, like he can fly in front of you and not be face to you, and just turns his head right on you.
0: It's like piercing your soul, that look.
2: And its face is just like, it looks kind of flat from when you look at it, but it's kind of concave, physical bird.
1: I'm actually curious, Dante, how did you get into birding? I know we took a similar class at VCU under the guidance of Leslie Bullock. It was called Avian Ecology. But how did you get into birding? What did you know before the class?
2: Funny enough, with Leslie Bullock, I was helping do the bird window collisions around campus, figuring out where birds are colliding into buildings and sometimes, you know, dying, and collecting information so we can put up like tinted window, like film, so birds aren't seeing reflections of like the sky or whatever and flying right in. I did that for a couple of years and actually wasn't like really into birds. And it was kind of the class that really captured me because Leslie took us out there and I thought she was lying to us when she was spotting all these birds from like 100 meters out that looked like a black silhouette of a bird. And she's like, oh, that's a I don't know, grackle, whatever. I'm like, she doesn't know what that is. And then there's a purple finch one day. We were out at Deep Bottom at Verina. She's like, oh, guys, I think I see a purple finch. And I was like, she's messing with us. There's no way. But she was really showing us, like, how much diversity is around me, around us. And I think that's what really got me, because it's like playing Pokemon, honestly. You go out and you try to catch them all. And I don't know, I'm a nerd as well, so I'm also into Pokemon, like, shocking to both those answers, right?
3: I cannot believe this.
2: Yeah, it was that. There was so much life around me, and I had no idea. Like, I don't even know if I paid attention to birds prior to that class. Like, even though I did the bird window collision thing, like, she told us what some of the birds were, but I don't think it really captured me.
1: Yeah, when I look back in my memory growing up, I don't picture any birds. I can definitely think of chickens.
2: Right.
1: And I can definitely think of flamingos. I've come from the Dominican Republic, and we have a bit of them. But I, when I, before the class, I didn't know what a cardinal was. Again, I am not from this country.
2: Right.
1: I'm from Dominican Republic. We don't have cardinals there. But to me, I just never for a single moment thought about birds. It was incredible. After the first class, I was amazed and I started to listen. And now I cannot shut them up.
2: Yeah.
1: Once you start listening, it's impossible to not listen again. And as you say, I was blown away. And a common thing about people that come on bird walks with us is they are blown away by how many birds we actually hear and see. Often at the end of a two-hour hike, they're like, I think I saw 5, 7, 10, when the actual number is 17, 20, and 33 that one time at Bryant Park. It's amazing how much diversity is around you, and you just, you know, you walk around and you just don't even know it.
2: Yeah,
3: like that Saturday morning that you and I went out, Melanie, at the end, you asked me, you know, how many birds did I think that we had seen or heard? And I thought I was beefing up the number by saying 7, and you said, no, like 17. I totally did not register that many birds. I also, I really can't distinguish between them yet.
1: Yeah, at the beginning, you just don't. Yeah. It's all muddy. It's really hard to tell them apart. But a lot of people don't know that birders actually just get really good at identifying bird calls because you often don't see them.
2: Yeah, it's just a lot of practice, honestly, like routine practice. Like we took that class, so we had field quizzes. So I was out in the middle of my job playing bird calls, in the middle of my job disturbing my coworkers. And honestly, starting out as well, the bird that really tripped me up all the time was the Carolina wren. I was like, why did it make so many different sounds? And someone's like, what bird is that? I'm like, I think it's this. And like, no, it's a Carolina wren.
3: You guys are interacting a lot with newbies like myself through the Black Avian Enthusiasts group. How did that group begin?
2: So I was really heavy into birds leaving VCU, and I kind of thinking about joining a different org. I also was thinking, like, I think subconsciously I thought I was the only Black birder because environmental science is not very diverse, and our department's very small. And it wasn't until going to Taking Nature Black, the conference in Silver Spring, Maryland, a bunch of environmental, like Black environmentalists, nature lovers, everything there. And I actually met more Black birders. And it kind of inspired me. And then I got introduced to our co-founder, John Ditto, who I feel like is the Black birder of Richmond. I think we're all out there. We just don't know it. But Leslie introduced me to John. And eventually, Dr. J. Drew Lanham came, right? And I think Ariel was like, you should start a group. And John was like, we should start a group. And then it just kind of like after that, I followed up with John, like, hey, we should, let's start it. I was really captured with birds and I wanted to bird with Black people because I thought I was the only one. I was like bringing my friends out, like, who don't really like to go outside. I'm like, I can't be the only one. I'm like, come on, look at this.
3: Yeah.
2: Don't you like this blue jay? That's kind of how it started. So like October, I think 23rd is the date. Is our first walk.
3: Year?
2: First 2023.
3: Okay. First so walk. It's been a little while.
2: Yeah. It's been a long time. Time isn't real to me, but yeah.
3: Right. Yeah. What do you mean by that? Say more.
2: It's been almost 3 years, but it doesn't feels longer. It feels longer than that to me.
1: To me, it feels shorter.
2: Shorter? See, it's not real.
1: Yeah. I joined the club, the Black Avian Enthusiast Club. It's a bird club for and by Black people. And I joined a year after, pretty recently, like as soon as you started it, I joined. And I really love the aspect of community that you created. Sometimes it was just us two. And other times we had a big crowd, like three people. And yeah, and the bird club just ended fitting perfectly for me. I also had come from working in the field in conservation and feeling like the minority most of the time. And it was incredible to feel like the majority whenever we would go out and bird together. So thank you so much for creating that space. And I'm so glad that it's continuing. And I get to lead bird walks now, which is incredible.
3: What makes it so important to have other Black birders to go out in nature with?
2: I think it was a sense of belonging. As Melanie mentioned, going out and working in this field, like, we're often, like, probably the only person of color. And I was bird watching. I was joining different clubs, and I didn't really see anyone that looked like me. And I mentioned that during my college career, you know, there's only, like, a few handful of, like, Black people in my graduating class. So belonging, and then, like, I don't know, I feel like we had more fun.
1: Yeah, for me, I had come from very difficult experiences in the field as the only, and sometimes the only Black woman in a team of, you know, 70, 25 people. And I found myself having to explain myself and often, and like people were using me. They clearly hadn't interacted with people of color and they were assuming that I was the representative of all immigrants, all people from the Dominican Republic, all people of color. So it just was very burdensome to me. And the racist comments never, you know, always found their way. And it truly makes you feel like you don't belong. And for me, it's very obvious why there are not that many people of color in the field of conservation and environmental resources, like natural resources. It's because it's extremely expensive. It's a career that you don't make much money off. It's a career where you have to really be passionate, and for that you need key experiences in the outdoors. Accessing the outdoors is not easy. Most people that live in cities, as Dante, you did a project recently for your undergrad where you looked at green areas near people. And the majority of time, it was cemeteries that were near people in Virginia. Like in Richmond, they had access to green spaces. It was cemeteries. So even the quality of green spaces that you have around you can definitely shift and put you into perspective of what nature is. You need a car to go to a state park. You need gear to have an incredible time camping. You need an adult that has the free time, that has the extra income to spend doing this activity. And you need to feel welcome when you are in these spaces. And I felt like when I was in the outdoors, there was always these looks or this feeling that I didn't belong.
3: So you mentioned earlier that a lot of times birders just hear the birds. You don't really see them. I'd love to play some bird calls and have you guys talk about, like, what bird is that and how do you guys remember the call of that specific bird?
1: That's the most common one. Yeah. And to me, it's like a galloping horse.
2: Yeah,
1: how do you remember?
2: That's really good. The mnemonic devices are really helpful for me. So like, tea kettle, tea kettle, tea kettle, tea. I've heard cheeseburger, cheeseburger, cheeseburger, cheese.
1: That's funny.
2: Yeah. Like, if someone tells me they don't, like, know, I've had people like, there's more than, like, five birds. And yeah. I'll show them some birds, and I'm like, you know this one? And I'll play the Carolina Wren, because, I don't know, you associate that one with kind of, I feel like, some morning kind of sound you might hear. Like,
3: it does sound very morning.
2: Yeah.
3: Are both of those sounds the same bird?
2: Oh, that sounds like two different birds. There's even a yellowthorn in the back of that one, I think.
1: that one trips me every time.
2: Yeah.
3: Is that the same bird?
2: That is a Carolina Wren as well.
1: Yeah, that is
2: so,
1: the same bird.
3: Oh, man.
2: That is, I think the bird is agitated when it makes that noise.
3: Okay, I see that.
2: Yeah.
1: Yeah. That's a call, yeah.
2: Yeah, and they'll go crazy doing that call. I don't even have much to say about that one. It's just another one that they do. I don't know.
1: Yeah, birds have different... They have songs, mm-hmm. and they have calls. Songs are just more complex mm-hmm. and longer, and calls are shorter.
2: Yeah. Mm-hmm. When I'm, like, I guess being mindful out in nature, mm-hmm. I try to sit, listen, maybe I'll close my eyes and try and think about, like, what I think the birds are kind of calling about.
1: Mm-hmm.
2: If I know it's an alarm, maybe I'll think, like, maybe there's a predator nearby, or maybe they're being territorial, but just kind of another way to kind of connect in nature.
3: Yeah. That last one sounds like when Amazon trucks back up. It's like that screeching backup sound. So Merlin is an app that, like, even, like, real birders like y'all use.
1: Real birders.
2: Real birders.
3: Real birders.
1: Yes.
2: And honestly... If you like birds, that's enough. You're a birder.
3: To be a real birder?
2: You're a real birder. Okay. There's a lot of people who are kind of intimidated when they see people who are getting up at like 5 a.m. They got all the equipment, got the big old camera. But like, if you just go outside and look at birds, mm-hmm. even without binoculars, and you just like birds, you're a birder.
3: Okay.
2: There's people who don't identify as, you know, it's okay if you don't identify with it, but they have like bird feeders at home.
3: Right.
2: You're a birder, but that's okay. You know?
3: Yeah.
1: So there are two apps that we use a lot, and it's the Merlin Bird ID. It's an incredible app, and it's the one that I recommend a lot of first-timers and just anybody interested in birds can download. It has a lot of neat features. You can find pictures. You can find distribution range, you're likely to see that bird, and a mm-hmm. brief description of it, along with the songs and the calls.
2: Yeah.
1: We should note here that during breeding season, it's very important that you do not play these sounds when you're out in nature, because these birds are trying to breed, and when they listen to another bird come by into their territory, that can agitate them and distress them a lot. Mm-hmm. So please be cautious on that. It also has a neat feature that is the one that everybody uses, and is you can record sounds, and it will immediately, with fairly good accuracy, tell you which bird that is.
3: Mm-hmm.
1: Which is really good. And then there's this other app called eBird. Do you want to talk about it?
2: Yeah, eBird is this citizen science app where we have lots of people, birders, whoever. And when they go out to birdwatch, they can create a list of birds that they've seen. It tracks how far they've walked, the area they're in. And scientists take that data to, I guess, track bird populations, trends.
1: So if you're looking for a specific bird, you can filter by that and see when it was most recently seen, and you can go and bird.
3: So is Richmond a good place for birding?
1: I will say so.
2: Yeah.
1: The James River Park System, incredible shout out to the James River Park System, and the incredible employees that maintain it. It's a fighting battle with the English ivy, but they've kept up. And it's just a beautiful, incredible park that we have here in Richmond, and it wraps around the James River for a good bit of that section. Mm-hmm. It provides incredible habitat for migratory birds, for waterfowl, for ducks, and for people. You know, any day you can see people paddleboarding, kayaking, they are running, they're biking, they're remaining active, and to me it's one of the treasures that we have here in the city. So, big fan.
2: Yeah.
1: Big fan of the James River Park System in its entirety.
2: The James River is, like, pretty wild for an urban park. But, yeah, if you go during, like, migratory seasons, maybe, like, mid-May, like, peak season, That's a lot of people were birding during that time along the park, because it's just great for a lot of birds are stopping over as they're migrating.
1: Yeah, migratory birds are traveling such a vast extensive of land, and you know, they're here for a second, mm-hmm. and then they move along into the route to find their breeding grounds, often up north.
2: One of my like favorite things learning in Leslie's class was the complete transformation that birds go under to travel such long distances. I kind of want to encourage people to go like look that up. Maybe mm-hmm. there's a video. But they endure a lot, which is why like it's good to not play bird calls during migratory season, because they're already under stress, you know, trying to get across the waters. Mm-hmm. Yeah. Mm-hmm.
1: They're under a lot of stress. Yeah. And stopover habitats are very important. Mm-hmm. You know, one of the reasons why people are encouraging folks to have native vegetation and to have water baths is they need those stopover habitats. Obviously, they need the natural ones, mm-hmm. but there's an incredible decline in the habitat and stopover habitat for birds. Birds in general are in incredible decline, and you need to see, you need to learn about something to care about it. So I'm very excited that every month we are birthing 10, 15 new birders that are now care about birds and care about their well-being and their habitat and about the nature that sustains them.
3: Do you all have a favorite memory from one of the bird walks?
1: Very early on, mm-hmm. I had been birding for 6 months, seven mm-hmm. months, and I remember Miriam came to one of the bird walks, and I don't even remember the bird that she saw. It might have been...
2: Was I there?
1: Yes.
2: Okay.
1: It was in the wetlands, mm-hmm. and that first spot where you see the water.
2: Yeah.
1: The pond, the first observation deck on the pond. And I think she might have been seeing a chickadee. I don't know what it was, but she started crying. She started crying and she said, "I cannot believe this. This looks just like the book. And it's so beautiful." And I started crying because indeed it was so beautiful. And it was this awakening moment of the beauty of nature and the beauty that of this bird. And it's indeed, it looks like out of a book, out of a fantasy, but it's real. Mm-hmm. And it's been there the whole time, but we never care to look. So I treasure that memory as an awakening, as a birthing of a new person that cares about its surroundings. Mm-hmm. And yeah, a lot of joy. We were both crying and laughing about crying.
3: Melanie Del Pozo is a Richmond-based bird walk leader for the Black Avian Enthusiasts and the Feminist Bird Club. Dante Jackson is the president and co-founder of the Black Avian Enthusiasts. With Good Reason is produced by Virginia Humanities, which acknowledges the Monacan Nation, the original people of the land and waters of our home in Charlottesville, Virginia. Special thanks to Chioke Iansen at the Institute for Contemporary Art at Virginia Commonwealth University, where some of this episode was recorded. Our production team is Sarah McConnell, Allison Quance, and Matt Darrow. Special thanks to Jenny Taylor for booking assistance. For the podcast, go to withgoodreasonradio.org. I'm Lauren Francis. 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
1: My name is Ed Holohan, and this is The View from Here. I like to think about the wiring that humans are born with, all of us. You know, the personal traits that are yours when you come into the world. The personal ID that helps determine who you are. You've probably made use of one of the popular personality tests, Myers-Briggs or the Enneagram or DISC. You know the words they use, introvert or extrovert, inquisitive or accepting, agreeable or contentious. It's a good idea to be familiar with one's own born traits because that knowledge will help you make healthy and useful choices during your lifetime. The trick in a life, it seems to me, is knowing how you're wired and then figure out how you want to live with that wiring. There's all kinds of research into how one can change one's personality, but that sounds scary to me. So I guess that makes me agreeable and accepting and not contentious or inquisitive. It occurs to me that all the personality typing systems are woefully inadequate. Our wiring is vast and intricate, more like a pile of spaghetti than a circuit board. There are so many more traits that should be studied, so many more tendencies that should not be ignored. So, at the risk of offending the followers of any particular system, I hereby humbly offer my amendments. I call the first one biter versus sucker. In other words, do you leave a lifesaver candy in your mouth, sucking on it slowly, making it last, or are you compelled to bite it immediately, crunching it till it's gone? Mary and I divide on this. Can you guess who's who? Trait number two is called over versus under, which is to say, do you install a new roll of toilet paper with the leading edge coming off the top or from the bottom?

0: Statistics show that the population of the Driftless region is 78% laters. Take it from me, it is completely useless and crazy-making to demand that someone who was wired late start arriving early, or vice versa. Some folks can't stand getting rid of stuff, and some folks take great satisfaction in jettisoning anything they haven't used in 6 months. I call these traits hoarder and tosser. Let me reiterate here that I am talking about hard wiring. Respecting our wiring is especially true in relationships. How many folks spend how many years trying to reform their partner? You can't make sooners out of laters, overs out of unders, nor can you turn a biter into a sucker, as much as you'd like to try. And hoarders, well, hoarders will never, ever be tossers. There are so many more wiring traits that I could talk about. Sweeties versus savories, cloudies and sunnies, morning robins and nighttime owls. We could go on for hours. My point is that how we come into the world is every bit as important as the environments which have molded us. Deny this fact. Try to rewire your partner, and you are begging for trouble. I find it best to roll with the punches thrown by an oppositely wired companion. Decide that it's part of their charm. Chuckle about it when you're late again. Look past it or look the other way. Just chill out. The fact is that a biter's got a bite and a sucker's got a suck, so get used to it.
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2: This isn't a peacekeeping initiative. This is a terror campaign with the mission of traumatizing our neighbors until they self-deport. Mm-hmm. We don't need terror. We need peace.
1: Reverend Dan De Leon with the United Church of Christ in College Station, Texas, is one of a growing chorus of faith leaders condemning the administration's often violent immigration enforcement. With the way cleared by the Supreme Court, the White House has now ended temporary protected status for 350,000 Haitian and Syrian migrants. ICE says it will ramp up raids, although employers in cities like Springfield, Ohio, say they can't replace the workers. The U.S. military is pausing strikes on Iran after two straight weeks of constant bombing. U.N. Ambassador Mike Walz says President Donald Trump is giving talks, quote, some space. Tehran says it will also pause attacks. In a move some military families say they find deeply offensive, the Pentagon has taken the names of four fallen soldiers off its Iran death toll. The Defense Department argues the dead fall into a different category because they were killed during a brief ceasefire. Officials have also stopped providing reporters with casualty updates, but the department's data system now says more than 600 have been injured. A federal court says the White House can't direct the Postal Service to withhold mail ballots from states that refuse to turn over unredacted voter rolls. Michigan Air Force veteran Steve Wood is one of many postal workers defending mail-in ballots, saying he relied on them when overseas.
3: One thing I always knew when I dropped my ballot in the ballot box in whatever country I might have been in, that it was going to get to where it needed to go and my vote was going to be counted.
1: The president's signature voting bill, the Save America Act, would sharply restrict mail-in ballots and require documentary proof of citizenship to vote. It has repeatedly stalled in the Senate, where Majority Leader Senator John Thune says it lacks the votes. The National Urban League's annual conference in Nashville this week will focus on the dismantling of the Voting Rights Act. President Mark H. Morial says they chose Tennessee because its legislature just passed some of the country's most restrictive voting laws and intentionally broke up the state's only majority black congressional district.
4: The attack on black political empowerment could cost us literally hundreds of black legislative seats over the next few years, in addition to the congressional seats that have already been taken away.
1: And a spokesperson for Kentucky Republican Senator Mitch McConnell says he continues to meet with staff on Senate business. He's been absent from work for more than 6 weeks. I'm Catherine Carley for Pacifica Network and Public News Service. 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

0: Art at 129 Main Street in Binghamton. 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
1: The Arctic is warming faster than the rest of the planet. Sea ice is near a historic low. These profound changes have dramatic consequences for the area and the rest of the planet. But the warmer temperatures in summer and seasonal low sea ice allow research ships to access the area and its wildlife.
2: Our biggest fan ever was a polar duck, a king eider. I didn't know they existed, and I didn't know that they were so beautiful, and I still don't know why such a colourful animal is living in the Arctic, where everything else is either white or yellowy white, like polar bears. So that was an amazing creature to see.
1: Welcome to Big Picture Science. I'm Molly Bentley. We have seized upon a unique opportunity to communicate ship to shore with a scientist on an icebreaker right now, looking at long-term melting and impacts in the Arctic. His camera will also capture marine life on the seabed. Other field researchers are tracking polar bears and watching the collapsing Greenland ice sheet. We hear from both. This episode is Arctic Dispatch. The Arctic is warming four times faster than the rest of the world. Scientists are studying how warmer temperatures and diminishing sea ice will affect ecosystems in the water and on land, and how they'll impact the global climate system. After all, what happens in the Arctic doesn't stay in the world's refrigerator, but has consequences for the rest of the world. But we have a cool chance to talk to one of those researchers who is on a ship in the Arctic Ocean right now. And Roland, you seized on an exciting opportunity for this ship-to-shore conversation with Otten Purser. Please introduce us to him and how you managed to reach him on an icebreaker near Greenland called the Polar Stern, I believe.
3: Indeed, which is North Star in German. And the Polar Stern actually belongs to the German Alfred Wegener Institute for Polar Studies. And Otten works there. I've known him for several years. He got in touch with me to say that he was leading this mission up to the coast of the Arctic. And I just love to talk to him when he's doing his work. Hi, Otten.
2: Hi there. Hi from the Greenland waters.
3: This is so easy compared with, well, even a few years when I was calling you on the icebreaker, it was a pretty, you know, dodgy thing whether we'd get a connection. And I guess, you know, decades ago, this would have been impossible.
2: Even half a decade ago, we were sending 56K email packets once every 15 minutes. So this is really a vast improvement for us. It's really fantastic for the science that we can do and also for things like this.
3: It's fantastic to talk to you, Otten. You're on board this is an icebreaker, the Polar Stern, the Pole Star, the North Star.
2: Yes, 43-year-old icebreaker. It's 115 metres long. There's 100 people on board, 50 scientists and 50 crew, more or less. Two helicopters, Zodiac, and much high-tech equipment that the scientists bring with them for each expedition.
3: And where are you at the moment? How far? In fact, can I put it another way? I know this is radio, but for me, can you turn the camera around? I can see where you are.
2: Yeah. I'm just going to open the door now. So there's going to be a nice clunk of our extremely analog doors. And outside here, we have the glorious vista of the Greenland Sea.
3: That is beautiful.
2: Coming down the west side of the Fram Strait and heading into the Atlantic. And that's what we've got there going past my window.
3: And that, to see the ice, actually to see the ocean looking so fantastically blue there is amazing. But that ice is, it looks quite thin.
2: It is quite thin, actually. That's a good observation, actually. It's about 1.1 metres thick, some of the flows that we just showed you. We went there out today with a Zodiac, actually, and we cored it, so I can tell you for sure that it's 1 metre thick, just over 1 meter thick here. So it is quite thin, but then it's breaking up at this time of the year here anyway. But yeah, it's thinner than we thought, actually, yeah.
3: Just put us geographically. So you're somewhere between, what is it, Greenland and Iceland and Norway?
2: Yes, exactly. So we're due west of Svalbard. We're at 79 degrees north, which is a line that we monitor every year. We've been coming here for 25 years and measuring all the way across from the edge of Greenlandic waters, so maybe 180 miles from Greenland, all the way across to Svalbard. We're measuring how the oceanic conditions change, how the biology on the seafloor and in the water column changes. So monitoring all of these parameters over time, both on the waters going into the Arctic, which is the waters next to Svalbard, and the waters coming out of the Arctic, which is generally the waters next to Greenland. So we're seeing how these two paths of water change over time.
3: My impression was, for some background, the Arctic always refreezes to some extent every winter when it gets really cold and then it melts. So there's quite a big changes in any case, but that it didn't refreeze as much last winter as it has done in previous years.
2: Yeah, that seems to be the case, yeah. And so it's not freezing so much, and the ice that is there in the Central Arctic also seems to be changing in what it does. So it's always flowing out of the Arctic. It's what Amundsen and the original explorers did. They tried to lock their ships in and see how the ice would move across the Central Arctic. And we can see now with satellites, with buoys that we put on the ice, that these ice transport pathways are changing in the Central Arctic. So not only is it not freezing as much in all the places, but it's also travelling in different directions. This has got lots of add-on effects. If there's ice that's formed near Russia, for example, perhaps it's seeded with a certain sort of algae on the bottom of the ice. So there's a whole nutrient balance change as well as the ice flow condition change, which I think is very fascinating and the impacts are potentially multiple on different areas of ecosystem function.
3: I mean, to some extent, does that mean that you can sit where you are and you can sort of play Sherlock and get a fingerprint of where the ice is coming from? I mean, it's because presumably this stuff is sort of circulating around the Arctic as well as melting and freezing and so on.
2: Yes, that's exactly right. We have sort of two sorts of ice here. We have ice that starts its life as glaciers on land and flows into the Arctic from Russia, from Greenland, and then floats around in the Arctic as transported amongst the sea ice, which is the stuff you were just talking about, the stuff that forms each year. Now we're seeing that these icebergs are coming from different areas. We think that there's more ice coming from the Russian area of the Arctic than has been previously the case, carrying lots of rocks from land to the west of the Arctic, going all the way across the Arctic and now coming out in Greenland. So,
3: sorry, these are rocks which are sort of embedded in the ice as it grinds off the continent.
2: Yes. So as the glacier comes down, it cuts into the valley where the glacier is formed and rocks fall onto the ice and then they float. They're carried by these iceberg rafts all the way across the Central Arctic and then down alongside the coast of Greenland. And as they melt, as they get to warmer waters, these rocks are dropped onto the seafloor. And as we talk right now, my camera is on the seafloor filming these rocks that have fallen down in Greenlandic waters. So right now I have my camera on the seafloor and my colleagues are looking at this. So we are measuring how many rocks are here this year. We'll come next year and see if there's more rocks in this area, you know, to really see if this is actually happening, that there's a higher flux of material.
3: You make it sound so normal. I've got a camera on the Arctic seabed.
2: Yeah.
3: I mean, presumably it's a pretty special piece of kit.
2: Yeah, so it's a 6,000-metre rated camera because we have the Molloy Deep, which is also here by, which is the deepest point in the Arctic, which is 5,500 metres deep. So to ensure that our camera can survive the pressure, we make it 6,000-metre rated.
3: Sorry, can we just underline, this is 6 kilometres.
2: Yeah, that's 6 kilometres.
3: You know, miles.
2: 6 kilometres deep. It's the Molloy Deep. It's an area about 25 by 25 kilometres of that depth. And it's a really interesting depression on the seafloor. But the camera itself is a typical Canon that you might buy in a shop. It's just that I put it in a super fancy, heavy-duty titanium frame. And because I'm towing it behind the ship in such a frame, I can put other sensors on board the camera frame. So I also can measure temperature and salinity and things like this at the same time.
3: You know, the bits that we always think about with the Arctic is the ice on the sea, the stuff at the top. But you're saying that what's going on 5 or 6 kilometres down is, for you, just as interesting.
2: Absolutely. It's a really interactive ecosystem. That what's on the seafloor needs to be fed by what's on the ice. So today, when we sent our Zodiac, our speedboat out, they did ice cores through the 1.1 metres of ice to see what algae might be living in there. That when it melts, this will fall down to the seafloor or be eaten by the zooplankton and small fish, and small crustaceans in the water column, and all the way down. So it's a really interconnected ecosystem. And what's down below is really responding to what's above. By looking at all of the animals on the seafloor and how they look year on year, because we come here every year and we do the same thing, we can see that the community is slowly changing. We have more and more of a different sort of detritivores. We're having a lot more sea cucumbers or holothurians in many areas of the Arctic that we look at on this 79 degrees north line. For example, we have these big marching masses of these sea cucumbers across the seafloor as they eat the detritus. Yeah, so it's these were less abundant 25 years ago. They were there, a few, but now they're in much higher abundances. So it's some species coming in are completely different. We call it maybe Atlantification. Animals that we'd be more used to seeing in the Atlantic, we're seeing further and further up. And then we're also seeing these different behaviours, different build-ups of different animals. And we really don't know what we're going to see one year to the next.
3: I mean, it sounds like these. You're not talking about fish and so on. Are there fish down there? Or
2: There are fish. There's of course, there's commercial fish in the Atlantic and into the Arctic. So, I mean, we hear that cod are going further north in some places. But most of the cameras on this particular expedition are tailored to the slower animals. The sea rays, ray fish maybe, or in the deep waters, we have some of these ugly snail fish type things that you see on documentaries. Less abundance of fish. We are mostly interested in the things that live on the muddy sediments and crawl about slowly.
3: Creepy crawlies, basically.
2: Yeah, creepy Probably crawlies, less, yeah.
3: But they're interesting to you.
2: Yes, yes. And I think that they're doing a lot of processing of the carbon. They're eating the algae that's formed in the surface waters. I mean, it's all part of our global ecosystem, and what happens up here in the Arctic is certainly important to what happens everywhere else. Yeah.
3: I mean, what I'm trying to work out, are you saying that, as we're seeing elsewhere on land on the planet, that global warming is making things which is like warmer climes move north and invade into new areas? Or is it that the things which already live there are actually having a better time of it?
2: It's a little bit of both, actually. Yeah, it's a little bit of both. I think that with the small plants and animals, there are small populations of many of these animals across the border, the gateway to the Arctic, but they're flourishing in different ratios to how they flourished before. And they're really pushing out occupation of certain niches by doing well in these changing conditions. So be that a reduction in solid ice cover, or be that in some temperature warming, or in transport of the ice in general. So it's a really interconnected question, or a lot of questions that we try to answer by these multidisciplinary expeditions, and with our mooring systems, which do the work for us when we're not here. More and more cameras, for example, we put in the seafloor to take photographs when we're not here. The development of lithium as a power supply for cameras and lighting allows us to put more cameras on the seafloor than we would have been able to do 10 years ago. So this is a great spin-off of the development of, I believe, the development of electric cars, for example. Now that people know how to handle these things, we can take these batteries and use them for other purposes.
3: The kind of life that most people think of, Orton, with the Arctic are the polar bears. When you get close to land, or Svalbard, do you get to see any of those?
2: In actual fact, we see them almost every year. So we're only 1 week into this expedition. We haven't seen any polar bears yet, just seals, and not many of those yet. But we do see polar bears almost every year, sometimes with juveniles, young polar bears, sometimes on their own. They're surprisingly yellow. They're much yellower than you might imagine, so they're quite easy to spot. I mean, it looks so it's all white and hard to spot, but you do get your eye in for a yellow movement. The thing I want to see that I never see is the narwhal. There was narwhals here, especially in this Greenland side. They do live here. And only one time when I've been here, I've been here 12 times, there was them, but I was asleep because I just finished a night shift, and then there was 9 of them. But I'd really love to see a narwhal. I haven't seen any of those. But here, it's mostly seals and very lazy seals. They are just lying on the ice, doing not much. A few birds I can see out the window, but not so many. Our biggest fan ever was a polar duck, a king eider, which is a very colourful duck that you get in a small band in the Arctic, a small band of latitude, and one of these followed us for 2 weeks, and it just kept with the boat because it was just eating the small animals that were churned up by the propellers. And this polar duck was with us for ages until we had to do a big transit, then we finally lost him. But this was most beautiful. I didn't know they existed, and I didn't know that they were so beautiful, and I still don't know why such a colourful animal is living in the Arctic, where everything else is either white or yellowy white, like polar bears. So that was an amazing creature to see.
3: Do you recall the first time? I'm curious how much things have changed since the first time you went to the Arctic. And I mean, do you remember your first?
2: Yes, that's a great
3: impressions
2: question.
3: Of that.
2: Yeah. And my gut feeling is that we have much less trouble getting further north than we did before. I remember I've been doing this since 2007, and I remember getting into the ice. We much more readily into an area where we couldn't see leads through the ice. Leads are these areas of blue sea that we could see, like out here, where the ship can easily go without having to smash ice. We find these leads much easier today than we did in the past. That's my opinion. And just generally, the ice puts up less of a fight. Some years, I think, when I'm here, if you had a good satellite system, you could navigate to the North Pole in a yacht if you were brave enough. It's really just getting more fragile. That's my number one feeling.
3: I grew up thinking that the Arctic, that the North Pole, was just this unreachable, impenetrable thing, and it just doesn't feel like that anymore.
2: No, unfortunately, it's not anymore like that. We have at least one cruise ship visiting the North Pole every week in the height of the summer, and these are French ships, Russian ships, other ships going up there, tourist ships going right to the North Pole. So it's not the place it was before. It's not something that's out of reach. If you've got enough money, you can get there. And a polar stern still takes a little while to get there, but we can get there if we need to get there. And we did go there 2 years ago. And unfortunately, one of the things we observed then with our monitoring was that we had plastics all the way up to 87 or 88 or 89 degrees north on the seafloor. We could observe large plastics, not microplastics, but carrier bags and bits of detritus that either were transported there in bottom currents or, in my opinion, more likely, dropped from tourist vessels. So that's a bit depressing. But it's not the terra incognita that it once was, the North Pole.
3: For me, it's so striking. I sort of do feel that somehow you're capturing glimpses of a world that is disappearing, that this will be, for future generations, a lost world that belongs only in the books.
2: Yeah, you're possibly right, unfortunately. You're not usually so depressing when you... Yeah, it's quite a depressing thought, though, isn't it? But, I mean, maybe you're right. Maybe it's like that. Yeah, it's hard to say that it's not going to be like that. Yeah. Well, we know that shipping companies are already plotting what they do when the ice retreats, and these people do not usually invest their time in something unless they're pretty sure it's going to happen. So I think that there's a good chance that people will be navigating the Northwest Passage and things like that within the next decade or so in much more abundance than they are now.
3: Orton Purser, thanks so much for joining us.
2: Yeah, no, thanks a lot for having me. It's been brilliant talking. Thanks a lot.
1: Orton Purser is a marine biologist and the current chief scientist on the Arctic research vessel, the Polar Stern, which is where we reached him. Next, we go from sea life to life on land, where loss of sea ice is making dinner time difficult for those polar bears that Orton spied from his boat. This episode of Big Picture Science, with research from the field, is Arctic Dispatch.

0: For research vessels, even icebreakers like the Polar Stern, making their way to the Arctic in the summer months as the seasonal ice melts makes the going a lot easier. But for researchers who study the region's mammals, such as polar bears, traveling to the Arctic Circle during the Northern Hemisphere summer is going too late. The researchers need sea ice because the polar bears need sea ice. And the sea ice is disappearing a little bit earlier each year. So Canadian zoologist Andrew Desrochers travels to the Arctic in the spring. He has returned from his field season studying polar bears and told Roland that he's discovered the animals are struggling to find enough food. The finding is the latest in his decades-long study of polar bears in the West Hudson Bay region in the high Canadian north.
1: And for the work that I'm interested in, it's much better to be out in the springtime because this is really the time of year when polar bears make their living. This is when they're hunting, killing seals, putting on weight, and it's also the mating season. So we get a lot more insights into their life history at this time of year.
2: So when you get out there, what are you doing when you actually spend, what, a few weeks, I take it, is in the area?
1: Yeah, exactly. We're out there for about a month. And typically what we're doing is we wake up in the morning and typical of the Arctic, you're usually waiting for weather. we can only work on sunny days that aren't too windy because we need to track bears. That's how we find them. Mm-hmm. They're at very low densities. So if you just fly around, you'll never find them, or very rarely. So we have to get on their tracks. We find the bear, we assess their size, and then we use a mobilizing agent. We fire it from a dart gun, and the bears are asleep, usually within about 5 minutes. And then they're safe to approach and work on. And they're asleep for about an hour that they're safe to be with. And then we get out of their hair and leave them alone to do what they were doing.
2: You don't want to wake them to wake up.
1: You don't want, you know, it's actually when we're doing work on polar bears, it's never the bear that's drugged that I'm worried about. It's the bears in the area that I didn't see that I'm worried about because they're incredibly curious and they will walk in on us. And that's the bears that I, you know, your head's down looking at the bear, monitoring them, how they're doing. And then all of a sudden you turn around and there's another very curious bear watching you. It's a little unnerving.
2: But for that 1 hour then, that's pretty intense work, is it?
1: Yes, it is. I mean, there's a whole bunch of different things that we're doing. A lot of the work that we're looking at right now is focused on satellite telemetry. So in the springtime, we're deploying ear tag radios. So these are small transmitters, about half the size of a little matchbox. We put it on the ear and then we can follow these bears. And what we're looking for is sort of their movements, their habitat use, and how they're responding to changing sea ice conditions. And in particular, when are they giving up on the sea ice and being forced ashore?
2: So at this time of year then, are you saying that the whole of the Hudson Bay is full of ice, or is it just the coastal parts? Back in when you were doing the work.
1: Okay. In the springtime, the Hudson Bay is pretty much 100% ice cover. There's, of course, open areas, and it's a very dynamic habitat in this part of the Arctic. The ice is moving on wind and currents, and so what we're looking for are usually fairly stable pieces of ice that are thick enough that we can land a helicopter on. And of course, that's typically where the bears are found as well, because what they're looking for are seals, and the seals are looking for stable ice as well.
2: So, I mean, and this is what I've read, is that as the ice breaks up in the Hudson, then they have to retreat to land. Is that right?
1: Yes, this is one of these, what we call a seasonal ice ecosystem, where the ice disappears completely. It'll be pretty much gone in the next couple of weeks. And then it won't start to reform until sometime in November and December. And that's really one of the critical parameters that we also try to monitor, is when do the bears come on shore and when do they leave? Because for that whole time that the bears are on land, they're not feeding or very little, and they lose about 1 kilogram of body mass per day. And so this is one of the critical parameters, is like, how long can they stay on land before they start to suffer the ill effects of not having enough energy stored? And while polar bears are very well adapted to going very long periods of time, they can go months and months without eating anything. And that's not a problem for the bears. I mean, we've got pregnant females that will go 8 months without eating anything. But those bears come ashore absolutely obese, and they're adapted to fatten and go for these long periods. But for other bears, they're really not able to go for maybe 200 days. And so those are the bears that switch from a controlled fasting to basically starvation. And of course, at the end of starvation is death. And, you know, we think about polar bears being a carnivore, but I've called them a lipivore. They eat lipids or fat. And that's really what makes a polar bear tick, is they just sort of walk around the Arctic, kill a seal, and then suck off the blubber off those seals. And it goes almost unchanged from the seal right into their own fat stores.
2: What do the polar bears do once they're on land? Are they, are they hanging around getting bored, or are they trying to scrape some kind of a living off the things that they can find?
1: Well, there's a bit of a lot of variation. I mean, one thing you got to remember is that polar bears really are individuals. They've got their own behaviors, their own patterns, and so it varies. So some of the big male polar bears, they hit the beach in Hudson Bay, and they just sit there for the whole summer. They'll just make a nice little shallow area. They actually become quite social. You can have, you know, the equivalent of, like, say, 15, 20 polar bears in an area the size of your house, probably. And they'll lie right next to each other, incredibly social. Every so often, if it's a nice, cool day, they'll do some play wrestling and things like that. But they're just in an energy conservation mode. Other bears, pregnant females, go far inland, and they'll try to get away from other bears and try to find a place to start digging a den. Mothers with cubs are sort of spread on the inside areas as well, away from the coast. They don't want to be bothered by other bears. Sometimes they'll eat berries. Sometimes they'll be lucky and find a dead seal. But there's really precious little for the bears to eat when they're on land in summer.
2: I mean, so you just mentioned cubs and hadn't thought about that. Are they affected by this changing ice cover and so on? How do they feed? Are they entirely fed by their mothers or what?
1: Yeah, well, cubs, polar bear cubs will stay with their mother for 2.5 years. It's kind of typical of most species. It's the really young and the really old that are vulnerable to these changes. So the really young ones, the biggest problem for them is if mom doesn't get enough fat stored, she will stop nursing. And once she stops nursing, then the cubs are on their own for food. And of course, during the summertime, there's not much there. And so this is a real weak point in their life history. And we suspect that that's probably where a lot of these populations are getting in trouble. Mom stops lactating because, of course, she needs to survive to reproduce again. You know, a female polar bear can keep reproducing well into her 20s. So the cubs sort of become disposable at that point. And we do see years when the bears are in poor condition that we do see much higher cub mortality.
2: Yeah, because I was wondering if the cubs or, I don't know, the mothers themselves or something, are there some of the polar bears which are more vulnerable to these changes than, let's say, the big males?
1: Exactly. Yeah, there's a lot of variation in terms of the dynamics of the sea ice, what prey are available to the bears, and the seasonality differs a lot as well.
2: But also, presumably, the impacts of global warming is differing.
1: Exactly. I mean, we've got populations in decline, and the Western Hudson Bay population has declined about half over the years that I've been studying there since the 1980s. Other areas are pretty robust and doing quite well. And it all comes back to how much the sea ice has changed and what is the structure of that ecosystem. Because some areas we're seeing sea ice loss, but the bears are responding well to it because it depends on where the seals are and are the seals being affected and can the bears still get them. So some areas that are losing sea ice very quick are still doing okay from the polar bear perspective. But it's probably a limited time offer sort of thing that these ecosystems will be impacted eventually.
2: Right, so even if there's a short-term gain, that's not the long-term prospect.
1: That's exactly it. And, you know, we're not talking about the extinction of polar bears anytime in the foreseeable future. What we're talking about is sort of the erosion of the species at the edges, and those ecosystems that are being most affected could blink out, and we're talking within the coming decades. But it's very hard to predict because, you know, we're really dependent on what the sea ice is doing and what the sea ice scientists tell us are the likely outcomes of warming.
2: You said that you've been involved in studying these bears for 4 decades or more. This particular project, the West Hudson Bay one, I think goes back to the 70s or even the 60s. You know, in all those years, have you learned what you wanted to know about their biology and about their life cycle and their life histories and so on?
1: I could do this for another 50 years if I had the chance. There's no question that we are seeing changes in the population. But, you know, I didn't get into this to study the effects of humans on polar bears. It's just I was really interested in their natural history. And it's kind of unfortunate that a lot of my career has been spent, you know, studying the unnatural history of polar bears. When I worked in the Norwegian Arctic, I was studying the effects of pollution. And since that time, I've really been focused on the effects of climate change on the bears.
2: I saw that you first noted that there's probably a connection with climate change and their body mass and so on back in the 90s.
1: Yes, yeah, it was early sort of warnings. We at that time, we didn't really know what was going on. And it wasn't until we sort of sat down, myself and a colleague, Ian Sterling, we wrote a paper in 1993 about the potential effects of climate change on polar bears. But at that time, both of us thought that this was something far, far away in the future. And I did not foresee that it would be so manifest over my career.
2: When you're going back year after year, I guess that sometimes you come across the same bears again and again. I mean, are there any that you sort of recognize from their behavior? You mentioned them being a bit individual.
1: It's clear. There's different levels of aggression, for example. And some bears, when you come in with the helicopter, they're quite confused, I would say. Other bears are just quite angry, and they'll come rushing at the helicopter. And we see that sort of behavior repeatedly over and over. And it's fascinating. I've caught some of these big males, and they come to exactly the same spot year after year after year. So this is an animal that's moving over, you know, hundreds and hundreds of kilometers in this featureless environment, migrating out across the bay. And yet they'll come back to sit on the same little point of land every year in a row. So it's fascinating. So there's this fidelity. Bears are real homebodies. They like to come back to the same place, but some of them have this affinity to a location that's just astounding.
2: You were talking a bit about the future of ice and so on, particularly, well, I'll bring it back to the Hudson Bay. We know that the ice is getting thinner and melting more basically year on year as a trend. Are the climate forecasters able to tell you what the ice will look like in Hudson Bay in 20, 30 years? For example, let's say we were able to keep to the Paris target of 2 degrees of warming or something like that, which is quite a lot of warming, probably particularly in the Arctic. What does the Hudson Bay ice look then?
1: Well, pretty much all the climate modeling that's been done by sea ice scientists is not good for polar bears in the Hudson Bay ecosystem. Most projections would say that the bears probably won't persist beyond mid-century in that area. There's just not going to be enough ice. And, you know, people always say, well, how can you predict that? And, well, you know, it's interesting because climate change has happened in the past, but for natural reasons. And if you actually go back in the history of polar bears, we know that they were down around Denmark and southern Sweden during the last ice age. But as the climate warmed, the bears slowly moved further and further north. The problem with directional warming like we have now is that eventually these areas that they're currently living in just won't have enough sea ice. And that's the situation down in the Baltic Sea. It still freezes in winter. The bears used to be there, but they're not there anymore. So there's certain limitations to how far you can push any species, and polar bears in some parts of their range are getting pretty close to that edge.
2: And the fact that you're still doing this, it's quite a long career studying this, you obviously find the allure irresistible.
1: I tell you, the sea ice environment is where I'm probably the happiest. It's just an incredibly beautiful, serene part of the world. It's where polar bears make their living. And I tell you, tracking a polar bear, seeing what they're killing, where they're killing seals and what they're eating from them, the mating behavior, I mean, 40 years on, I could keep going. Polar bears are endlessly fascinating species, and just I feel fortunate every time I'm out on the ice there to work with them.
2: Andrew Desrochers, thank you so much for talking to Big Picture Science.
1: It's been my pleasure. Thank you.
0: Andrew Desrochers is a zoologist at the University of Alberta in Canada, and he's been leading a decades-long study on polar bears living in the high Canadian north.
2: Molly, a nerdy fact, a little bit disconcerting maybe, Arctic actually does mean bear.
0: What part of Arctic means bear?
2: Well, it's the Greek Arktikos, and apparently what that actually means is near the bear not being polar bear, so quite confusing. This is actually about Ursa Major, the constellation. Well, you probably know better as the Big Dipper, I think, in America.
0: That's right.
2: And that's up in the north. So for the Greeks and for the Romans, the Arctic was that bit up in the north where they were going to.
0: Polar bears, rightly or wrongly, have been the poster animal for climate change from the very beginning. Do you get a sense whether that was appropriate, Roland, to use this animal for a changing world?
2: I think they are so engaging. I can absolutely see why people wanted to do it. And as you heard from Andrew, they are endangered by this process. Maybe not today, but over the decades. So, yes, I think it was. The trouble is that, like predictions that maybe the ice would melt quicker than it we're actually seeing, the fact that the bears are surviving better than maybe one or two people were saying has been used as a stick with which to beat climate change. So they are, this is all some kind of overhyped stuff. The truth is, the place is changing so fast. He mentioned how at the end of the Ice Age they had to retreat north because the glaciers disappeared from over Europe. Well, at some point, there's nowhere for them to retreat to.

0: Coming up, another ship is on its way to the frozen edge of Greenland.
1: And once we get to the glacier, we will drive our little boats to the glacier face where, you know, where humans can't go, but where our unmanned little vessels can go.
0: That's next as we continue our Arctic dispatch on Big Picture Science.

0: We've heard about the 5-decade-long biological study of polar bears that accidentally ended up tracking their struggle with rapid climate change. Also, about the 25-year study of the changing conditions of the gateway to the Arctic between Greenland and Norway and its effect on biology. But now we turn to the disappearing ice itself. A British mission is on the way to the edge of Greenland to work out what makes the ice sheet vulnerable to disintegration. As it collapses, it floods the salty Arctic Ocean with fresh water. And the fear that that might stop global ocean currents is a scenario that Hollywood exploited more than 20 years ago in the climate thriller The Day After Tomorrow.
1: The current depends upon a delicate balance of salt and fresh water. But no one has taken into account how much fresh water has been dumped into the ocean because of melting polar ice. I think we've hit a critical desalinization point.
0: But the idea of abrupt climate change and the grinding to a halt of this influential current is not safely in the realm of science fiction. Both have a bearing on the future fate of the world's climate.
2: So my name is Jonathan Nash. I am a physical oceanographer from Oregon State University in Corvallis, Oregon.
0: Continuing his polar beat, Roland caught up with Dr. Nash on a mission called GIANT for Greenland ice sheet to Atlantic tipping points from ice loss. The name of the vessel is inspired by another giant, the Sir David Attenborough.
2: You know, studying physics at a glacier-ocean boundary is incredibly challenging. The glaciers are, you know, actively calving, which means huge chunks of the glacier face are breaking off and forming massive icebergs. And because of that, humans do not go there. And so it matters because the types of fluid dynamics and heat transports that are leading to ice melt aren't well known and they aren't well represented in the numerical models used to predict the change in climate.
3: We've seen the pictures, I guess, of huge chunks or huge cliffs almost of ice breaking up and crashing into the water. So I can understand you want to sort of keep away from that. But yeah, the idea there's science that needs to be understood seems extraordinary.
2: Yeah, it is extraordinary. And the types of things that are happening there are immense. So, you know, just as an example, you put an ice cube into a cup of water and you watch it melt. And you do this little experiment where you put an ice cube into a glass of fresh water and you put an ice cube into a glass of your favorite soda. And you might ask, you know, which one is it going to melt faster? And like, it's amazing to see the difference. And in one case, the ice cube in the soda, the ice cube melts and it forms a little fresh cold layer on the top of the Coca-Cola, and then the ice cube stops melting and it just stays cold on the top and warm cold on the bottom. But if you put that ice cube in a glass of water, it melts immediately because it creates these incredibly intricate patterns, fluid dynamical motions that actually enhance that ice cube's ability to melt and the ability of the water to melt the ice cube. On a glacier, you have all those types of currents. In addition, you have little tiny bubbles, pressurized bubbles, popping out of the ice and causing it to melt faster than we thought. We have sediment raining down from these river plumes that are flowing beneath the glacier, and they're bringing sediments up from the bottom, and then they're raining back down on the glacier face. And so, you know, these are like the complications that make the problem, well, they actually are sort of critically important, actually, to the way the glaciers are melting.
3: It does sound incredibly dynamic. Give me a sense of the scale of the glacier front that you're sort of heading up to, you know, how high it is, how wide, how deep the water.
2: Yeah, it's, you know, it's roughly between 5 and 10 kilometers across the fjord. And in places, you know, the glacier will be 300 meters tall. So, you know, that's like a 100-story building.
3: Wow.
2: So these are huge.
3: I mean, that's above the water or that's the full height?
2: No, what you see above the water, sometimes you'll see 50 meters or 20 meters or, you know, something above the water. But then there will be, you know, hundreds of meters below the ocean surface.
3: So you've got the ocean water, salty, obviously. It's sort of washing up against it, underneath it, I presume, as well. And then you've got all these currents that you're talking about that are generated just because the ice is there.
2: Right. So the, you know, as the ice is melting, and it's melting both on land, and where it does that, it forms rivers of fresh meltwaters, and those flow beneath the glacier, tens, hundreds of kilometers upstream. And when they get to the ocean, they emerge at the bottom and fresh water is lighter than salty water. And so that fresh water rises rapidly to the surface, as does any of the meltwaters that are coming right off the glacier face. And as these fresh waters rise to the surface, we call them convective. They are, it's like these, the big clouds you watch that are in motion, but they are billowing up the face of the glacier. And as they do that, when they get to the surface, this chunk of water that was fresh at the bottom, by the time it gets to the surface, it's 30 parts salt water and only one part fresh water, which means it mixed in, it brought in 30 parts of ocean water to mix with that one part of fresh water as it rises. And those ocean waters are warm, right? So the more vigorous these freshwater melt plumes are, the more heat it's bringing in from the North Atlantic. And so as we increase the amount of melt, we're actually increasing the amount of heat we're bringing in from the Atlantic Ocean. And so you ask, like, why is this interesting? Why is this exciting? Like, what are we learning? Well, we're sort of learning these about these feedbacks, right? You have a little bit of melt, you bring in a little bit of heat, you bring more melt, you have more heat, and then, you know, that whole process gets out of control.
3: That's really, I can see why you're interested in this. Now, I mean, you're on the research vessel Sir David Attenborough, but actually to say that it's a ship, I think understates this particular mission. There's a lot more than one ship involved, I think.
2: Correct, right. So we have the one ship, but then on this boat we have, oh, you know, we have a dozen or more autonomous instruments of various sorts. And, you know, the things that we are doing, we brought with us two small boats, about 12, 15 feet long. And those boats are able to deploy little remotely operated vehicles that can then deploy and bolt things to the glacier faces. And so this is one example of the types of things that we've brought with us. And once we get to the glacier, we will drive our little boats to the glacier face where, you know, where humans can't go, but where our unmanned little vessels can go, and they can do the work for us.
3: You say bolting things to the surface of the,
2: Yes, and you know, 50 to 100 meters below the surface. So, you know, the length of a football pitch. That far down, we deliver an instrument package that is measuring exactly how quickly the ice is melting and what are the ocean properties that are driving that melt.
3: I mean, are you sitting there with a joystick or something? Is it autonomous? Are you going to be steering it or one of your colleagues?
2: Three or four of us are steering it. So we will put our boat in the water and start driving it towards the glacier face. At the same time, we will have an airborne drone flying above it, watching it, and we will have that screen in front of us. And we will drive the boat to the face of the glacier, and that will be like somebody like myself. And then we will park it right at the glacier. We'll just drive it in there, and then we'll give it a little bit of gas and say, keep going. And it'll just be parked against the glacier. And then we will have another colleague operating the winch. So that person will be, with a little joystick, lowering a remotely operated vehicle down 50 to 100 meters. And then they will be driving the ROV. And so looking around, so the ROV is a remotely operated vehicle, an underwater little robot. And it will look around and it will say, oh, here's the ice face. And it will drive to the ice face. And then it is carrying beneath it this thing that we call the melt stake. And the melt stake has some ice screws that come from, like, the ice climbing community uses these to, you know, for safety. We use them to drill into the ice. And so they're on the end of this complicated little instrument package that we have. We will drill that into the ice. The remotely operated vehicle will let go of it. And then, you know, it will come to the surface and the boat will drive back.
3: I mean, have you rehearsed all this?
2: We have done this in Alaska over the past couple of years. And this is the first time we're doing it at a very much colder and larger glacier system here in Greenland.
3: So, you know, it works.
2: It has worked, yes.
3: I mean, it sounds, well, I don't know, it sounds a bit nail-biting to me to get it all right. I mean, you're putting just one package on or have you got more? How does
2: it
3: work?
2: So we will do this multiple times. I said the glacier face is melting. The glacier is melting maybe at 1 meter or 2 meters per day.
3: Wow.
2: Our ice screws are only 30 centimeters long. So every 20 minutes or 30 minutes, the device that we've screwed in there will continue to screw itself further towards the ice. And so as the ice melts, this package that we have will continue to follow the melting ice as it's retreating back.
3: I suppose there are two aspects of this I think which listeners will find interesting. One is, I guess we want to know the fate of the Greenland ice sheet, which is absolutely vast, and it's going to take a long time for it all to go, as I understand it. But a lot of it is being lost through this process, I guess, at the end of these fjords where the ice is breaking up.
2: Right. I mean, the critical part of Greenland is it is losing mass, so that's important for Greenland itself. The larger consequences for Northern Europe and Europe and the climate is also the effect from the input of the fresh water that is coming off of Greenland. And as I told you before, like, the fresh water coming off of Greenland is buoyant, it is light, and so it rises to the surface. And the critical questions are, how does that fresh water that's entering the North Atlantic change the larger scale ocean circulation patterns in the Atlantic Ocean? And the way things are set up right now, we have the Gulf Stream, which brings warm waters up the west side of the Atlantic Ocean, and it delivers those warm waters towards the UK and Europe. As we increase the amount of fresh water coming off of Greenland, the idea is that some of that circulation pattern will be diverted further south, and there'll be a cooling effect in the North Atlantic, and it could cause, you know, a rapid cooling event there and rapid warming in other places. And so predicting that so-called sort of tipping point of the climate system where you've delivered just a little bit too much fresh water from Greenland to change the whole circulation patterns in the North Atlantic Ocean, that's a critical part of why we want to understand Greenland ice melt.
3: Just one other thing. I suspect you're a bit of an ice junkie. Do you get a thrill as just being in these places, as well as, you know, knowing that there's interesting science?
2: Yes, that's one of it. You know, I mean, I think the other thing, I'm an oceanographer, and I love being on a ship like we're on right here. And, you know, that's so exciting is in fact the people that I'm working with. And, you know, we have these groups from all over the world, and bringing all those different perspectives, I think, is what is really exciting for me when we're out on an expedition like this.
3: Jonathan, thank you so much for talking to Big Picture Science.
2: Oh, you're very welcome. It's been lovely.
0: Jonathan Nash is an oceanographer at Oregon State University and a member of the Giant Team sailing near Greenland aboard the RRS Sir David Attenborough. Well, Roland, it's time for the big picture perspective. In this case, it's about the changing Arctic. What are your thoughts?
3: My thoughts are this, Molly. Global warming is changing the whole world. And some places are getting warmer that were warm before. Some places are getting drier that were dry before. Some places the rainfall patterns are changing, but they're just changing. The Arctic is being transformed. The ice that used to be there is going away. You know, when I was brought up, the idea of the Arctic was it was this impenetrable frozen mass that only heroic people could get into. It was only in 1977 that a Russian nuclear icebreaker managed to punch its way all the way up to the North Pole in summer. You know, and now, as you heard from Orton, there are summer cruises going up there any day. It's such a transformation. And I, you know, the reason I wanted to do this is to capture just how much it is changing, because it's, I think, a real emblem of the way that the global warming is taking us.
0: Well, Roland, can we end on a note of hope or hopefulness? Is it too late for solutions? Is there anything that can be done at this late stage?
3: Anything we do now could be better than not doing anything at all. You know, if we get to grips with the amount of carbon dioxide going into the atmosphere, we can actually change it if, you know, the other things like the
0: deforestation. So we can still make a difference.
3: We can still make a difference. But it requires people to want that difference. So, you know, that's the point. We can make the difference, but we have to make it happen.

This show is made possible thanks to the cool talents of senior producer Gary Niederhoff, assistant producers Shannon Rose Geary and Brian Edwards, and contributors Sikon Akbon and Roland Pease. And a special thanks to Roland for chasing down those research vessels, or at least the scientists aboard them. I'm the executive producer for Big Picture Science, Molly Bentley. Also, a big thanks to our listeners and our Patreon supporters. The original music in the show is by Dewey DeLay and June Miyake. And this episode of Big Picture Science that looks at research updates from the field is called Arctic Dispatch.

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1: Hey everyone, it's time again to recap the latest news from the solar PV industry compiled by the American Solar Energy Society. I'm Jay Warmke with SolarPVTraining.com, and this is what's happening in the wonderful world of solar for the week of July 14th. Earlier this year, Duke Energy announced a capital spending plan of about $103 billion, which company officials called the largest investment on file at any regulated U.S. utility. Now Duke is under pressure from ratepayers and regulators to justify that spending as it seeks to dramatically increase residential rates. Duke Energy argued that infrastructure plan was driven primarily by solar soaring electricity demand from artificial intelligence, AI data centers, basically, and advanced manufacturing. Arguments in favor of the plan emphasize meeting this unprecedented regional load growth, modernizing the power grid for better reliability, and shifting infrastructure risks away from existing residential customers. As a consequence of this investment, Duke requested an 18% residential rate increase. However, at a recent hearing, a confidential internal memo was placed into the public record that contained a chart showing that Duke estimates about 98% of those identified financial benefits from the infrastructure improvements will accrue to commercial and industrial rather than residential customers. Duke then lowered its residential rate increase request to 11.6%. The recent nationwide heat wave caused wholesale power prices to skyrocket as increased cooling demand strained the U.S. power grid. For example, in the PJM region, which spans from New York to Chicago, real-time prices in some zones reached $990 per megawatt hour, with certain hourly spikes exceeding $1,200. To balance the systems, grid operators paid as much as $28,000 per megawatt hour, or about $2.80 per kilowatt hour in some constrained areas. For a sense of context, nationally, the U.S. Energy Information Administration, or EIA, forecasts wholesale electric prices generally average around $45 per megawatt hour. Higher wholesale electricity prices during this heat wave mean significantly larger utility bills for residential customers. Households face a double whammy. They must use more electricity to cool their homes while simultaneously paying higher per kilowatt hour rates as utilities pass increased grid and supply costs on to customers. The Trump administration's One Big Beautiful Bill Act has cost the country nearly 500,000 jobs and hundreds of billions of dollars in clean energy investments and tax revenue since it was signed into law last year. This, according to a recent analysis published by environmental business group E2. These policy rollbacks caused private companies to cancel, close, or downsize over 200 large-scale renewable projects. The study estimates about 125,000 short-term construction jobs were not created because of abandoned facility and power plant construction. An additional 343,000 long-term operational and maintenance jobs were also not created because manufacturing plants and energy sites were simply not built. The report states that over

0: battery storage system. The new integration allows for home load management during peak hours, as well as extended backup power during grid outages. Additionally, the AbleEdge Smart Breaker will be able to support virtual power plant capabilities for eligible customers. Eaton Smart Breakers can also be added to Franklin's meter adapter controller, which allows homeowners with solar to go off grid during power outages. And in other news of products designed to manage load and integrate with virtual power plants, Enphase Energy announced that it'll soon be releasing IQ Air, a smart thermostat with an in-home power display that, in addition to temperature controls, will display solar production, battery performance, and home power use. IQ Air is designed to optimize HVAC operation with an awareness of solar production, battery state of charge, as well as time of day pricing and weather forecasts, and integrate with virtual power plants. The IQ Air smart thermostat is available for pre-order online right now, retailing at $599. Shipments are expected in August of this year. And that is the latest news from the solar industry for this week. We'll see you next week.
1: I'm Rick Smith, and this is Labor History in Two. On this day in labor history, the year was 1918. That was the day miners' president Ginger Goodwin was shot dead in British Columbia. His murder sparked Canada's first general strike in Vancouver the following week. Goodwin had arrived in British Columbia 8 years earlier and found work in the Cumberland Mines on Vancouver Island. He considered working conditions in the mines absolutely appalling and began advocating for safety and organizing miners. He was soon blacklisted after participating in a 2-year coal miner strike for recognition on the island. He moved to Trail, British Columbia, where he emerged as a Socialist Party candidate in the 1916 election. He was also elected president of the International Union of Mine, Mill and Smelter Workers, District 6, the vice president of British Columbia's Federation of Labor, and the head of the local Trades and Labor Council. He openly expressed his opposition to Canada's entry into the war, stating that workers were now employed in killing each other. He was found unfit for military duty after a medical exam. That was until he led a strike for the 8-hour day at Consolidated Mining and Smelting. It was the world's largest lead and zinc smelter and a key munitions producer during the war. His status was quickly changed to make him eligible for conscription. He fled to the Cumberland Hills, where he hid out for months to avoid the draft. And on this day, Goodwin was shot dead by a Dominion Police special constable. He was brought back to Cumberland, where thousands turned out for his funeral in a mile-long procession. The Vancouver labor movement was outraged by Goodwin's murder and called a one-day general strike on August 2nd to protest his killing.
2: Labor History in Two, brought to you by the Illinois Labor History Society and The Rick Smith Show. For more information, go to laborhistoryin2.com, like us on Facebook, and follow us on the Twitters at Labor History in Two.
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6: Modern Jet Set.

Welcome aboard, my friends. You are tuned to Modern Jet Set. Thank you for flying the fancy skies. My name is Iris Berkeley. I am your pilot and your flight attendant for flight number 308 of the soundtrack to your utterly fabulous secret agent, oh, so funky life. And this time we took off accompanied by Abibio Sound Machine, brand new single from them. It's the first record produced by Max Grünhardt since 2019's Dokumien. The song was Concept of Love. And in the background right now, David Nesselhoff, German bassist and producer from his 2018 Afrokraut 2, The Lowbrow Manifesto. This one's called Trans Neptunians Part 1. We won't be headed to Neptune, but we are going all over the globe. And if in the meantime you need to page any of our in-flight crew, just hit that button above your head with a picture of a party person on it. Someone will be over to help you out in a matter of moments. You can also email the flight deck if you'd like any time at all, day or night, at mail@modernjetset.com. Like I said, this one goes all over the globe. Keep those passports out. You're gonna need them. Thanks for flying. It's Modern Jet Set.

Thank you for flying with Modern Jet Set. I am Iris Berkeley. We are coming up on a third of the way through this hour-long flight. We kind of went for some Afrobeat gone reggae vibes in that last set. First up was Pigeon with Horse with a Blind from the 2026 record Out of National. Fantastic debut from a UK band that just really defies classification out of Memphis Industries. Also heard from BCUC and a song called Higher Vibes from 2026's self-titled. That's Soweto's Bantu Continua Uhuru Consciousness. The Guardian describes them as Afro-psychedelic future pop. It's good no matter what you call it. And Holly Cook after that with the dub version of We Share from Shy Girl in Dub that came out on Mr. Bongo Records in 2025. And wrapping it all up in the background right now, Patchy Man from 2025 as well, from Another Place we're hearing In Love. We hope you're loving what you're hearing. You got any thoughts, got any feedback? It's mail@modernjetset.com. We're going to head on over to Spain via the UK, so hold on tight. It's Modern Jet Set.

And a trio of tracks to bring us to the halfway point of today's Modern Jet Set Flight. We just heard from the Bel Air Lip Balms. We heard Again and Again from the 2025 record Again from the Australian indie rockers. Before that, Charlie Forrest from 2026's Golden Wisdom EP. He's out of London, some big throwback sounds, kind of folk meets 90s lo-fi rock. We heard As the Waves Crash In and started it off with something new from Sons of Sevilla, a single called Forever Heaven on Ubiquity. So like I said, we're halfway through today's Modern Jet Set Flight. The second half is finishing up that global itinerary. So keep those seatbelts tightly fastened. And as always, thank you for flying the fancy skies.

La noche, la noche, la noche, la noche, la noche, la noche.

It's Modern Jet Set. Thank you so much for getting down in this little hour-long sky party. We got something new from Adrian Quesada in the background. Black Pumas leader is back with a new kind of stripped-back instrumental project on ATO Records called Trio Asesino. This song's called MFAF. Before that, Quantic, a.k.a. Will Holland, joining up with a whole bunch of friends back in 2012 on Onda Tropica. We heard a song called Papi Shingaling. Charlie Chimmy before that, Dominican-Cuban artist on a new record called Disco Chimmy. We heard Vain Paca. And all the way back to the 1970s. I want to say 1972, but don't quote me too hard on that. It's Kos Ver Zam, Afrobeat group from Togo, and we heard the Daphne mix of their one-hit wonder, Ne Noia. So if you like what you hear and you need more of it the next week, if you find yourself in need of some more of this love, you can always find an instant replay of this most recent flight over on modernjetset.com, plus archives and other goodies for you frequent flyers. 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We're going to be flying closer to our final destination. 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It's Modern Jet Set.

And my friends, we are indeed beginning our final descent here on Modern Jet Set. In the background, you are hearing from Reuben Von Smith from his debut record Warm Nights from 2020. It's a track called Sunshine Flute. Before that, Jelly Haha from 2025's Switcheroo. We heard Bounce House from the LA artist's debut. A little bit of Pearl in the Oysters for some more LA sounds from 2024's Planet Pearl. We heard Ripples, and Liphead kicked us off with a song called Bayou Sexual from The Long Way from the third collab album from producers Blockhead and Elliot Lip. I'm Iris Berkeley. I want to sincerely thank you for joining me on today's Flight of Fancy. Until next week, may your champagne flute overfloweth, and I'll meet you right back here next time for another extra fancy flight. If you happen to dig on anything at all you heard today, do not forget you can find our most recent flight in a full show archive whenever you need a little getaway. 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But until we meet again, stay safe, stay sane, stay sassy, and most importantly, stay sexy, my friends.

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0: For Pacifica Headlines, I'm Jesse Lent. Footage released yesterday by Yemen's Iran-backed Houthi rebels of what they claim is the downing of a Saudi reconnaissance drone over northwestern Yemen. The alleged attack comes one day after the Houthis say they attacked Saudi oil facilities. After 13 nights of intensifying U.S. airstrikes on Iran, the Pentagon suspended the bombing campaign late on Friday, with no U.S. attacks reported over the weekend, according to Reuters. Iran, which has been launching tit-for-tat strikes on neighboring countries that host U.S. bases following each U.S. attack, has also refrained from military strikes for the past 2 days. A senior Iranian official told the news agency yesterday that Iran will halt its own attacks as long as the U.S. does the same. According to the New York Times, U.S. Central Command paused the bombing campaign after President Donald Trump's advisors told him they were running out of targets and expressed worries about further depleting the U.S. weapons arsenal. Iran's spokesperson for the Ministry of Foreign Affairs, Esmael Begay, told reporters at a press conference that the U.S. is running out of options. Footage and translation courtesy of Al Jazeera.
1: America thought Iran will collapse in 3 days and will surrender. Now, after months, America is now stuck in this place, and they are proud of the crimes, which means they are stuck and they are struggling. The Americans are struggling in their current situation. They have caused this. They have done this. And now they are stuck.
0: In a social media post yesterday, Araghchi said a Ukrainian attack on one of Iran's commercial vessels in the Caspian Sea, which Iran says killed one sailor and injured another, quote, cannot go unanswered, calling it a violation of the UN Charter. Tehran called the apparent attack an act of aggression and said it would defend its national interests and security. Ukraine's diplomatic representative to Iran was summoned over the incident, according to Iranian state media. Araghchi has accused Israel of provoking the attack in an attempt to, quote, drag Europe into its war. Throughout Ukraine's war with Russia, Kyiv has faced Iranian-designed drones deployed by Moscow, and it has offered its drone interception expertise to countries in the Middle East that have been attacked by Iran, according to a report from The Guardian. Iran's condemnation of the alleged fatal attack on the Iranian vessel in the Red Sea coincided with Ukrainian President Vladimir Zelensky's comments that Russia has been providing satellite data from the Middle East to Iran to enable it to direct strikes in the region. On Saturday, President Zelensky wrote on X that Ukraine had, quote, achieved very strong results with long-range strikes in the Caspian Sea, including vessels used in military cargo shipments involving Iran. The Israeli army has launched a fresh offensive into the countryside of Quneitra province in Syria, detaining a civilian after raiding his home, according to Syria's official Sana'a news agency. The news agency reports that several Israeli military vehicles entered the village of western Samdaniya on Sunday in the northern countryside. The forces reportedly raided a house, detained a civilian, and later withdrew from the area, the news agency said. In Dara province, Israeli forces advanced before dawn towards the villages of Moriah and Al-Arda in the Yarmouk Basin area, according to the state-run Al-Ikhbariya TV. There was no immediate comment from the Israeli military on the reports. And Troy Jackson, a progressive Democrat and fifth-generation logger from a rural, heavily Republican northern part of Maine, who is the former president of the Democratic-controlled state Senate, has won the race to become Maine's Democratic nominee in the Senate race against five-term incumbent Susan Collins, following Graham Plattner's exit after clinching the Democratic nomination in light of rape allegations, which he has denied. Jackson's victory by a vote of 566-5 came on the first ballot of a pop-up state convention the Maine Democratic Party organized in the 17 days since Plattner announced he was suspending his campaign, according to the New York Times.
2: Today, we begin the work of defeating Susan Collins in November. Susan Collins promised she would only serve 2 terms. She made that promise in the fall of 1996. 30 years later, Susan Collins is still in Washington.
0: Those are the latest Pacifica headlines for the Pacifica Network. I'm Jesse Lent.
3: 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And the first song of the day is Love Come, Trouble Me. 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
1: 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Mason Warrington Orchestra live at Memorial Park in Vestal. Nino and Mark will be live at Highland Park in Endwell. 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

Okay, the next one will be Brian Wilson, artist Bare Naked Ladies, recorded live February 22nd, 2004 at Veterans Memorial Arena, located here in Binghamton, New York.

Okay, this is Blues in the Kitchen, artist Brothers of the Road. Album, Rock for America in Remembrance of the September 11th, 2001 tragedy. And this will be the last song of the day, and thank you very much for joining me, King, your Southern radio announcer on the Local Music Hour.

0: This is 99.5 WBDYLP from the Bundy Museum of History and Art in Binghamton. 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

The Self-Improvement of Salvador Ross, starring Luke Perry with Stacey Keach as your narrator, was adapted for radio by Dennis Etchison and written for The Twilight Zone by Jerry McNeely from a story by Henry Slessor. Heard in the cast were Alyssa Fraden, David Darlow, Doug James, Jeff Lupitan, Joseph Minoso, Ivan Vega, Tim Rose, Meg Thalkin, and Mike Castle. 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

0: You unlock this door with the key of imagination. Beyond it is another dimension, a dimension of sound, a dimension of sight, a dimension of mind. You're moving into a land of both shadow and substance, of things and ideas. You've just crossed over into the Twilight Zone.
1: Paper, paper, get your afternoon paper. Many are dying and many are dead.
2: Oh, hi, Miss Maitland.
3: Hello, Vincent. How are you today?
2: Can't complain. Paper?
3: Of course a paper. What would Daddy say?
2: Well, maybe he'd be better off. Not much good news today.
3: Oh, I'm sure you're mistaken about that. Take a look around. Isn't it a beautiful day?
2: If you say so, Miss Maitland.
1: Paper! Get your paper here!
4: Hey! Hey, you with the rich boyfriend. Don't be so stuck up.
3: Sal?
4: Come on. Just because I'm a big success now, that don't make me stuck up.
3: Whose convertible is that?
4: Oh, it couldn't be mine, huh? Just like that?
3: I asked you a question, Sal. Whose is it?
4: A guy named Halpert.
3: Halpert?
4: He's about 174 years old and he owns half of Connecticut. Can you imagine wheels like this, wasted on a creep who's all ready to get planted?
3: How do you know him?
4: I got me a new job, washing cars in his building. And I noticed this gadget was getting anxious for some action. I'm serious. The battery could have run down.
3: He doesn't know you have it.
4: What's the difference? He wants to go somewhere. He's got a chauffeur. Drives him around in a big black battleship. He doesn't use this baby once a month.
3: So you took it?
4: I borrowed it. It's okay, honest. He digs me. I've been doing little favors for him. He wouldn't care. Come on, get in.
3: Thanks anyway, Sal.
4: I'm not lying. The only time old man Halpert uses this is to go to try to pick up chicks. Reminds him of when he was a kid or something.
3: Sal, I'm tired. I've been at work all day.
4: So what?
3: And I promised Dad I'd stay home with him tonight.
4: Ah, for the love of...
3: Bye, Sal.
4: Okay. Watch how I can make nice. Gee, that's too bad. So, I'll borrow the wheels again Friday night and pick you up, okay? Now, wasn't that polite? Just like one of those college boys?
3: Sal, I meant what I said last time.
4: No, you didn't.
3: I don't think we should see each other anymore.
4: What's that supposed to mean?
3: I shouldn't have let it get started in the first place.
4: Yeah, so long as you're the saintly social worker and I'm one of the crumbs, then it's okay, ain't it? It's only when we get real close. You notice I got dirt on my hands.
3: You know that has nothing to do with it.
4: Plus, I don't talk like your old man.
3: I've tried to explain. We're just not two people who...
4: Two people who could ever get along. With all the education you got, you ought to be able to swing a better Dear John than that.
3: I'm sorry, Sal.
4: Listen, I ain't always gonna have dirt on my hands. And I don't need books to tell me which way is up. I know the map, and I'll get there. You'll see.
5: Is anything wrong, Leah?
3: No, nothing, Dad.
4: Nothing at all, Dad.
5: I heard your voices. Hello, Sal.
3: I'll wheel you back in.
5: That won't be necessary. I can do it.
4: Feel better? Now that you finally convinced her she's too good for a bum like me?
5: Sal, I won't pretend that I'd pick you for my daughter. I wouldn't. But ultimately, it's not my decision. It's hers. I'm willing to admit I may have been wrong about you. She's obviously seen you quite differently from the way I have.
3: Not anymore. Come on, Daddy.
5: I'm sorry, Sal.
4: Just once in my life, why can't I want something and get it? Just once. Ow! My hand! My hand!

0: 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Personality, a volatile mixture of fury and frustration. 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
2: 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Blue Team, ICU.
3: City Hospital Emergency Room. That would be general admissions. I'll transfer you. Emergency, please hold.
4: There, I filled out your forms. Now can I see a doctor?
3: Take a seat, sir.
4: I already took a seat 45 minutes ago.
3: Is your name on the list?
4: Yeah, right there. See? Ross. R-O-S-S.
3: Well, you'll have to wait your turn, Mr. Ross, like everybody else.
4: How long?
3: I'll call you.
4: When?
3: A doctor will be with you as soon as possible.
4: Hey, I got me a busted hand here. I'm in pain.
3: So is everyone else in this waiting room. Now, if you won't sit down and wait your turn...
4: When is my turn, huh? Next week? Next year? I've been waiting as long as I can remember for somebody to pay attention. I got problems too, you know. I ain't some mug off the street.
3: Lower your voice, or I'll call security.
4: Go ahead, call them. If that's what it takes to get respect around here...
3: Security to the front desk, please.
5: Who's next, Miss Souls?
3: Oh, doctor, I was just...
5: Something the matter?
3: This patient doesn't want to follow procedure.
4: Damn right I don't. What are you running here, a hospital or a torture chamber? I got me a little problem, and if you don't want to do something about it...
5: What's the injury?
3: His hand.
4: You see this? I got broken bones in there. If you'd ever busted your hand, you'd know what I'm talking about.
5: Abrasions on the knuckles. In a fight, were you?
4: Forget it, I'm getting out of here.
5: Hold on.
4: I said don't worry about it.
5: Are you in serious pain?
4: Oh, you don't think I can take it? I ain't some wimp.
5: All right, clean up the abrasions, then send them down for an x-ray.
3: Yes, doctor. This way, Mr. Ross.
5: Now, who's next? Miller?
3: Here we are, Mr. Ross.
6: What's this, the charity floor?
3: The orthopedic ward is full, but you'll be fine in here for tonight. You're sharing with, let me see, Mr. Armstrong.
7: Hey, Sonny.
6: Hi yourself, old man.
3: I'll put your clothing bag in the closet.
6: Bet if I was some rich guy, I'd have my own private room, right?
3: It's just for one night.
6: Look, why don't you let me go on home?
3: The doctor has to prepare the cast after he's seen the x-rays in the morning. For now, the splint will have to do. Just don't put any pressure on it.
6: Yeah.
3: There you go. You adjust the bed with these buttons. If you need anything, press this one for the nurse's station.
6: Right.
3: Good night, Mr. Ross.
6: Hey, nurse.
3: Yes?
6: What's the button for, room service?
3: The button for...
6: Chow. What's the guy got to do to get a burger and fries up here?
3: Oh, you mean dinner. Food services will be by any time now.
6: Good. That's okay, then.
3: Good night again.
7: Mind if I watch my program?
6: Be my guest.
7: Do something to your hand?
6: No, I just stopped in for a good night's sleep. The Waldorf was getting on my nerves.
7: I bet it hurts.
6: You got that right.
7: Don't worry. They bring you pills every few hours.
6: Great.
7: You're lucky, though.
6: Yeah, I ought to be on TV.
7: No, I'm serious. I've got this congestion in my chest.
6: You griping about a cold?
7: At your age, it might be just a cold. At mine, it could turn into pneumonia.
6: Excuse me while I turn on the tears.
7: You should appreciate what you've got. Know something, boy? You could break both legs and you'd be running the 100-yard dash inside a month.
6: Yeah? Well, if you think this feels so great, let's swap. You take the broken hand. I'll take your lousy cold.
7: It's a deal.
6: Knock yourself out, old man. I'm gonna catch some Z's.

0: Mr. Ross, are you awake?
1: Yeah.
0: I brought your pain pill.
1: Goody.
0: You've been a good boy. You didn't ring for more medication.
1: I must have fell asleep.
0: I'll leave your pills on the side table.
1: Thanks.
0: Doctor will be in the morning. Till then, get some rest and be careful of that splint.
1: Yeah, right. Hey, what's going on? My hand don't hurt anymore. I didn't even take the pill. Old man. Old man.
2: What? Oh, my hand. What's the matter with my hand?
1: Hurts, huh?
2: Oh.
1: Sure it does. And me, all I got's a head cold. Some bargain we made, huh, Pops?
2: Oh, no, please. I want to swap back.
1: Sorry, all deals are final.
2: Please, it'll never heal, not at my age.
1: Later, Pops. I'm gonna put my clothes on and blow this joint while the going's good.
3: Here you go, one draft.
4: Thanks, Dan. Can you put it on my tab?
3: Afraid not, Billy. Cash on the barrelhead.
4: But you know I'm good for it.
3: Sure you are. And I'm on Donald Trump's payroll. Can do it, Billy boy. Been a slow night.
4: All right.
3: Hey, how you doing, Sal?
1: 5x5 all the way. Say, Stan, why don't you help me try something?
3: What's that?
1: Excuse me. How much money you got in the till?
3: Sorry, Sal. No touches today. That's a pretty bad cough.
1: Don't worry. It's getting better already. And I don't want no loan.
3: That's a relief.
1: So, how much you got?
3: I don't know, bill and a half, maybe?
1: Bill and a half. Okay. It'd be worth, $150 for you to have, I don't know, say, to have hair again?
3: To have what?
1: You heard me. Hair. A big old thick head of hair, like mine.
3: Sal, whatever you've been drinking, you didn't get it here.
1: Listen to me. I'm just asking you a question.
3: If this is a rib, I don't like it.
1: I know. But this is no joke. Let's say I could give you a full head of hair again. Would you pay me what's in the drawer?
3: Sure, Sal. And if you get me in the movies while you're at it, I'll give you a bonus.
5: That's a good one.
1: Okay. Now you agreed to it. The deal's set.
3: So when do I collect the fur?
1: I don't know exactly, but I swear, you'll get it.
6: Mr. Ross, Mr. Ross, you've a telephone call. Sal, are you in there?
1: Yeah, Mrs. Olaf.
6: There's a phone call for you. Please tell your friends not to call in the middle of the night. There's a limit.
1: Okay.
6: I was sound asleep.
1: You're not the only one.
6: Why, Sal, what happened to your...
1: Hello? Yeah, this is me. Stan? I know. Never mind, Hal. You got what you wanted, didn't you? I said it ain't your business, Hal. Good. Well, tell her to run her fingers through it. I'll be by in the morning to collect. Bye.
6: From now on, no calls after 10 o'clock. And, Sal, what have you done to yourself? Shaving your head like one of those gang boys. If you only knew how ridiculous you look that way. Why, where are you going? Do you know what time it is?
1: I gotta go out.
7: Out of my way, cat. Who's there? Does somebody want to roll me? Well, I ain't got nothing, so leave me alone.
1: Billy, I thought that was you.
7: What are you doing here, Sal?
1: To tell the truth, I was looking for you.
7: What for?
1: How's Stan doing?
7: Oh, Stan? He's great. Oh, you should have seen him. Once it happened, he called free drinks all around.
1: You mean his hair?
7: That's right. I took me a little nap, and when I woke up, he must have had a wig or something. So happy to have hair he could spit.
1: How'd he look?
7: Oh, like a new man. Hey, Sal, what happened to you? Is something wrong with your head? It looks like you shaved yours.
1: You like the way Stan looked, Billy? No, you wouldn't. You got yourself a nice full head of hair, thick and black. Same as mine used to be. Of course, it could use a good washing, but that's no problem.
7: What are you talking about?
1: Oh, nothing much. Just a little deal between you and me. Strictly business. Could you use some extra money, Billy?
7: Sure.
1: Because I'm about to come into some cash. As soon as I see Stan. If you want, I could see my way clear to let you have, say, 75? How does 75 bucks sound? In exchange for something you won't even miss. Just think, you won't have to worry about combing it or anything anymore.

0: Afternoon, Mr. Halper.
1: Parking for me, Sal.
0: You got it, sir.
1: And no dents. This car cost me plenty.
0: It sure must have. Don't you worry.
1: Here, give me a hand.
0: Here you go, Mr. Halper. You had to drive yourself today?
1: I didn't have much choice. But he's got to have a day off. After this, if that chauffeur wants to work for me, he can, by George, work 7 days or none at all.
0: You know, I'd be glad to drive you any time, Mr. Halper.
1: Yes. Traffic's bad these days. Full of madmen.
0: It sure is. Here's the elevator. I was hoping for a chance to talk to you.
1: About what?
0: I've got... Well, you might say I've got something to sell.
1: Anything worth buying, I've already got.
2: Hiya, Mr. Halpert. Going up?
1: Yes, Andrew, all the way. And no stops.
2: No stops it is.
0: Not this, you haven't.
1: Haven't what? Hold the door for me, Andrew.
2: Yes, sir.
0: You haven't got what I'm selling.
1: Well, what is it?
0: Something you can't buy anywhere else in the world, from anyone else but me. You'll say it's the best purchase you have ever made in your life. The best, Mr. Halpert.
1: Get in, we'll talk.
0: No problem.
1: The penthouse, Andrew.
2: That's what I figured, sir.
1: Now as to this item you mentioned. As I recall, you've not seen my apartment before.
0: That's right, I haven't. It's, quite a pad, Mr. Halpert.
1: And a strange one for a man of my age. Is that what you're thinking?
0: You mean the modern art and everything? Oh, no, I always figured you still knew how to swing.
1: I keep it this way for my new friends.
0: I bet you really wow the chicks, don't you, sir?
1: Well, let's see it.
0: What?
1: This marvelous item you think I should purchase.
0: You're looking at it, Mr. Halpert.
1: What am I looking at?
0: Youth. That's what I want to sell you.
1: All right, boy, that's enough. Get out of here.
0: I know it sounds wild, but I mean it. Sir, I'm telling you the absolute truth, and you can take that to the bank.
1: I warn you, if you have any half-headed idea of robbing me, the security devices I've installed...
0: I ain't interested in robbery. I don't have to be. I'm telling you, I got something to sell. Something that you want more than anything else.
1: Youth, eh? So you bottle it? Is that it? Some sort of tonic?
0: If you'll just give me a chance. Now, I read in the paper where you're 76 years old.
1: That's correct.
0: I'm 26.
1: Congratulations. Now, if you don't mind...
0: What would you give to be 26 again, Mr. Halper?
1: I'm beginning to think you're the craziest kid they ever let out onto the streets.
0: Okay, think that. Just... play along with me for a minute. It ain't gonna hurt you one bit. Now, what would you give? Let's say $1 million?
1: All right, let's say $1 million. I'd gladly give that to be 26 again, if such a thing were possible.
0: Tell me about this pad.
1: What about it?
0: You own it?
1: Of course I own it. I don't see what that has to do with...
0: Would you throw it in?
1: What?
0: Into the deal.
1: Just how do you propose to deliver this... fountain of youth you're raving about?
0: By selling you years. My own years off of my life.
1: Well, boy, I'll tell you what you do. You gift wrap those years and mail them to me. Just be sure you don't send them COD. For now, if you don't mind, I'll show you the door.
0: The apartment. You didn't say. Is it part of the deal?
1: Why, of course it is. I wouldn't want to take your years for a penny less than they're worth.
0: $1 million. And this apartment? Done.
1: What is?
0: You just bought yourself 50 years.
1: I'm sure I did, boy.
0: No, you're not sure. But trust me, Mr. Halpert, you've got a pleasant surprise coming real soon.
3: It's open.
2: Here's that newspaper you ordered.
0: Come in, Andrew.
2: You know my name?
0: Sure. Sure I do. Mr. Halpert told me about you.
2: He did, huh? Oh, you must be the new owner of this place.
0: That's right.
2: Did we ever meet before?
0: I don't think so.
2: Funny, you look kind of familiar.
0: Oh, I've been staying in, but I know you run the elevator.
2: Yep, that's me. Hey, what happened to old man Halpert? I mean, Mr. Halpert.
0: He decided to take a long cruise.
2: Oh.
0: With some young friends of his. And since he planned to be away for a long time, he agreed to lease me this place.
2: Yeah, that sounds like Mr. Halpert.
0: How do you mean?
2: Well, he sure knows how to spend money. Except when it comes to tipping, that is.
0: And you need your tips, don't you?
2: You're not kidding. Nobody could make it in this building without him.
0: Drink?
2: No thanks. I'm working.
0: How much do you make a week?
2: Well, I'd be embarrassed to tell you, but it's sure not that much. Without tips, it doesn't go very far.
0: This should help, then.
2: A picture of Andrew Jackson? Just for bringing the paper? Mister, I have a feeling you're going to get good service around here. Real good. Hey, if there's anything you ever need, just ask for me.
0: Wait a minute.
2: Yeah?
0: How'd you like to make some more money? Quite a bit more.
2: Sure, as long as it's legal.
0: How old are you?
2: 19.
0: Would you like to be 20?
2: Huh?
0: It's only a year, right?
2: Oh, I'll figure I'll make it one of these days.
0: Sure. You've got plenty of time. No rush. What would you say if somebody offered to buy a year of your life for as much as you can earn in a few months? Right now, so you wouldn't have to wait for the money.
2: If somebody said that to me, well, I'd guess I'd tell them to take a flying leap at the moon.
0: You wouldn't sell a year for all that money? Think of what you could do if you had it.
2: Well, it's like this. I guess I enjoy being this age. They say you only go around once.
0: True.
2: The days can get pretty boring, but there are some nights I wouldn't swap for anything. Know what I mean?
0: Yeah. Yeah, I do.
2: Nice talking to you, sir. Be seeing you.
0: Wait.
2: Yeah?
0: Come back for a minute.
2: Yes, sir.
0: Come in. Close the door.
2: Okay.
0: You thought I was joking, didn't you?
2: I don't think I get what you're talking about, exactly.
0: Here. This should make it clear. What's your full name?
2: Andrew Groh.
0: You can fill that in yourself. Now, does this make it a little more reasonable?
2: Mister, this is a check for $10,000.
0: That's right, Andrew.
2: What do I have to do?
0: I told you. Nothing. If you take it, you'll wake up a year older tomorrow, that's all. And you'll have a whole lot more money to spend.
2: I guess so.
0: Think of what you could do with it. Dates, nightclubs, anything you like. Now, tell me the truth. Do you really care whether you're 19 or 20? Does 12 months make that much of a difference?
2: Well, when you put it that way, I guess 20's a pretty good age. Just as good as 19. Maybe better.
0: Then you've made a deal, Andrew. A very good one. Be careful with that check till you get to the bank.
2: Sure. Nice doing business with you, Mr.
0: Ross. And Andrew, you might pass the word along to your friends. I'm always good for cash. On the same terms.
2: Oh, they'll be beating down your door. Who knows? I might decide to sell you a couple more years myself.
0: I'll be here. And thank you, Andrew. Nice doing business with you, too.
2: Oh, you're welcome, Mr. Ross. My pleasure.
0: Believe me, the pleasure's all my

0: Yes? Who is it? Give me a moment. Sal.
1: Hello, Mr. Maitland. Is Leah home yet?
0: No, she isn't. What are you...
1: You don't mind if I wait, do you?
0: You're certainly looking successful. We haven't seen you for quite some time.
1: Well, you see, I've been busy, Mr. Maitland, moving up, making myself worthy of your daughter. You should be happy.
0: Do something for me, Sal. As a favor, please, leave her alone.
1: Come on, look. The fingernails are clean now. Manicured, even. I've got the right shoes, the right clothes.
0: Yes, you certainly do.
1: I told you I was going to improve myself, and I always keep my word.
0: You're obviously doing very well, Sal, and I applaud that. I'm glad for you.
1: Well, then, don't ask me to leave her alone anymore. I'm a catch, Mr. Maitland, a real catch.
0: Not for Leah.
1: Well, we'll just see about that, won't we?
0: Sal, I don't want to play on your pity, but the truth is, I'm going to die soon. And when that happens, Leah will have no one.
1: Now, don't you worry, Mr. Maitland. She'll have someone to take care of her from now on. You've got my word on it.
0: Not you. It mustn't be you.
1: Yes, as a matter of fact, it must be me. I don't know what made you so superior. I just don't get it. What have you ever done that's so great? Teaching in that rat trap school all your life? No, not even teaching, just babysitting.
0: I think I've heard enough.
1: Even in the war. What did you get? A gimpy leg and a few souvenirs. A couple of crummy guns to hang on the wall. Old, same as you. You're a loser, you know that. Even worse than I used to be. I suppose you want Leah to marry someone just like you.
0: I'll have to admit you're making some sense, Sal. Do you think you'd be a good husband to her?
1: I can buy her anything if I want to. Anything.
0: And do you love her?
1: I want her, Mr. Maitland.
0: Unfortunately, that isn't enough, Sal. She needs a man who can be...
2: I picked up a few things for dinner on the way home. Daddy, how was your... Oh. Hello, Sal.
1: Hello, Leah. Your father and I were just having a little chat.
2: Were you?
1: I should have gotten to know him better before. But back then, I couldn't have talked to him on this level. I can now, can't I, Mr. Maitland? I've spent a lot of time improving myself.
2: You're... certainly looking prosperous.
1: Oh, you know how it is. I hit some luck, that's all.
2: You even sound different.
1: You noticed that? Well, I met this young fellow who was going to college. He needed some extra money, so we made a deal. He helped me out on the side, gave me lessons to improve the way I talk.
2: You must have worked very hard at it.
1: Oh, yeah. I've discovered some talents I never knew I had. Seems like I learned quickly, very quickly.
2: Just what is your new job?
1: I can tell you all about it over dinner.
2: Dinner?
1: Any place you like. Oh, that's something else I've learned. Where to go and how to act.
2: I don't think I'd better this evening. I told my father I'd...
1: But now that I've improved myself so much, not even your father has a reason to object. Do you, Mr. Maitland?
0: You're a grown woman, Leah. I've never tried to tell you what to do. You know that.
2: Well... I would like to hear all about what's happened, if you're sure.
0: As you wish.
2: Just give me a minute, Sal.
1: Take your time. Don't worry, Mr. Maitland. I'll have your daughter home early. I promise. Let's take our champagne onto the balcony, shall we? I'll open the French windows.
2: If you like, Sal.
1: Like the view?
2: It's lovely. Your entire place is lovely. But, Sal...
1: Don't worry. Every dime is not only legal, but honest. A businessman's well-earned reward.
2: What sort of business?
1: You're not getting all my secrets. Maybe someday I'll explain it to you. After we're married.
2: What?
1: You do know I'm going to marry you.
2: It's getting cold.
1: You might say I did it all for you. Oh, I won't pretend I haven't enjoyed it along the way, but I always had a goal.
2: I wish you hadn't.
1: Come here.
2: Sal, please.
1: Now tell me you feel nothing.
2: That was never the problem. I have to go.
1: Then what was the problem? You broke off because I wasn't right for you. What kind of guy is right for you, Leah? Just tell me. I'll be that guy.
2: It doesn't work that way.
1: Well, I've got a surprise for you. It does with me. I can buy anything I want, and I can be anything I want.
2: I wish I could explain it to you. It's not something you can buy.
1: No? You name it.
2: Sal, I'm talking about the kind of person you are. The way you feel about things and people. I'm not criticizing you. It's just the way you are.
1: What way?
2: The man I marry will have to be a kind man. Gentle. He'll have to be... What word can I use? Compassionate. I couldn't love him otherwise.
1: You mean a patsy? Like your father, always ready to get pushed around?
2: I mean a man who cares about other people just because they're people. And since you brought it up, yes, I think my father's a compassionate man. So you see, it's not something you can buy. Not even if you had your own private mint.
1: Don't be so sure.
0: Oh, there you are, Leah. Sal?
1: You didn't have to wait up for us, Mr. Malin. Here she is, safe and sounder than when she left.
0: Have a nice evening. You certainly look as though you did.
2: I'm sorry, Daddy, but it is nice to think that someone worries about me.
0: Don't flatter yourself, my dear. Actually, I wanted to talk to Sal.
2: In that case, if you'll excuse me, Sal, I've got a big day tomorrow. Good night.
0: I'm glad you came in, Sal.
1: You're going to be even gladder, Mr. Maitland.
0: I've given it some thought. I realize now that you're the way you are, and it's not my place to judge you.
1: Look, I don't care anything about
0: Please, it. Please, let me finish. I've also decided that I can't let you ruin her life by marrying her.
1: You thought of a way to stop it?
0: Not yet. But there must be one. I could try begging you, Sal.
1: Mr. Maitland, I'm not interested in your begging or your silly little threats. I came here to talk business.
0: I don't understand.
1: I'm going to make you an offer. I want to buy something from you, and I'm prepared to give you $500,000 for it.
0: What did you just say?
1: Now just let that figure roll around in your mind for a minute. $500,000 cash. That's enough to take care of you for the time you've got left, and to provide for Leah so that she can do whatever she wants. Now, you say you're worried about what will happen to her when you die. Okay, here's your chance to fix it up just the way you want it.
0: What do I have that's worth that kind of money?
1: Mind if I sit down? It's a little difficult to explain.
2: Something the matter, Sal?
1: No, not at all.
2: You seem so quiet.
1: I was just thinking.
2: About what?
1: You.
2: Oh, Sal.
1: It must have been hard for you, working, going to school, taking care of your father.
2: Oh, I never really thought about it.
1: Well, I have, since yesterday. I never understood you before, but I think I'm beginning to now. You're a wonderful person, Leah. You deserve the best from now on. And I'll do my best to see that you have it.
2: Sal, honestly, what's gotten into you?
1: I'm finally seeing things clearly. Is your father home? I want to tell him how I feel now so he won't be concerned.
2: Don't worry about Daddy. He only wants what's good for me. But I'm a grown woman.
1: Hold on. Let me get the door for you.
2: I think I'm capable of getting out of a car.
1: I'm sure you are. But I want to.
2: Hello, Daddy. Did you have something to eat? I left a meal in the refrigerator.
0: Yes, thank you.
1: Hello there, Mr. Maitland. I was hoping you were here.
0: I find that hard to believe.
1: I wanted to talk to you. May I come in?
0: Why, ask my permission.
2: You must be cold, Daddy. Here, let me straighten your blanket.
1: No, let me.
2: Why, thank you, Sal.
1: Leah, would you excuse us for a few minutes?
2: Well, all right. I'll just freshen up.
0: Go ahead, Sal. Say your piece.
1: If you don't mind, sir. Well, I do have something to say. Just that... I'm sorry.
0: What?
1: For all the worry and grief I've caused you. You were right about me. I wanted to marry Leah to prove something. She was a prize, a symbol. But that's all changed, Mr. Maitland. I realize now how much I love her. And I will make her a good husband. I promise you.
0: I warned you I would not let it happen.
1: Please, Mr. Maitland, hear me out. It's different now. I've changed.
0: Have you?
1: I'm asking you for forgiveness, Mr. Maitland. Compassion.
0: Oh, yes. A sterling human quality.
1: Sir, your blanket. Let me fix it. Wait. What's in your hand? Isn't that one of your war souvenirs? I hope it's not loaded. Be careful.
0: Compassion? But don't you remember, Sal? I don't have any left. I sold it to you yesterday.
1: No, please. Wait!
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1: Yeah, yeah, it's the legendary world famous DJ Supreme. Y'all know I like to have a little fun, you know what I mean? But right about this time, ladies and gentlemen, ain't nothing funny about what I'm getting ready to tell you, because the same way that I'm a legend in the BX and around the world, you got another legend, and I'm going to let him tell his story. You know what I mean? Because it's a lot y'all got to know about this brother. He's a legend in this town. And he does what he does. But here it is right here.
2: What's up? What's up? It's your boy, Gemini Ramon, the blessed OG. And when I ain't in the studio putting in that work, you know I'm listening to your boy, the world famous DJ Supreme. You dig?
1: 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Here's one of his tracks.
3: Insane. Yeah. Gemini Ramon, the OG. You know, most of the time I go so hard, man. People don't even realize how hard I go. They miss all kind of stuff, because it just be so raw. Like when you watching LeBron on the court, you don't even really realize what you're seeing, man. I paint pictures.

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0: up? It's your boy, Gemini Ramon, the blessed OG. And when I ain't in the studio putting in that work, you know I'm listening to your boy, the world famous DJ Supreme. You dig?
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I drop a bag on the roads with the temp tags. My n***s lock scamming money out they pen pals. 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
1: When sound smackers, it's hard to find me. I'm different, I'm with this, I'm 90s grimy. I suspend this, then they spin this. If

0: What's up, what's up? It's your boy, Gemini Ramon, the blessed OG. And when I ain't in the studio putting in that work, you know I'm listening to your boy, the world famous DJ Supreme. You dig?
1: Yeah, but he was in the studio, and this is what he came up with. Feel it?
2: Ladies and gentlemen.

What's up, what's up? It's your boy, Gemini Ramon, the blessed OG. And when I ain't in the studio putting in that work, you know I'm listening to your boy, the world famous DJ Supreme.

0: What's up, what's up? It's your boy, Gemini Ramon, the blessed OG. And when I ain't in the studio putting in that work, you know I'm listening to your boy, the world famous DJ Supreme. You dig?
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2: I'm Rick Smith, and this is Labor History in 2. On this day in labor history, the year was 1918. That was the day miners' president Ginger Goodwin was shot dead in British Columbia. His murder sparked Canada's first general strike in Vancouver the following week. Goodwin had arrived in British Columbia 8 years earlier.

0: employed in killing each other. He was found unfit for military duty after a medical exam. That was until he led a strike for the 8-hour day at Consolidated Mining and Smelting. It was the world's largest lead and zinc smelter and a key munitions producer during the war. His status was quickly changed to make him eligible for conscription. He fled to the Cumberland Hills, where he hid out for months to avoid the draft. And on this day, Goodwin was shot dead by a Dominion Police special constable. He was brought back to Cumberland, where thousands turned out for his funeral in a mile-long procession. The Vancouver labor movement was outraged by Goodwin's murder and called a one-day general strike on August 2nd to protest his killing.
1: Labor History in 2 brought to you by the Illinois Labor History Society and The Rick Smith Show. For more information, go to laborhistoryin2.com, like us on Facebook, and follow us on the Twitters at Labor History in 2.
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Man ließe sich von einer Frau verführen und dächte stets, das ist Herr Nussbaums Braut.

It's time now for your good news for a good planet. A good billionaire. Known best as the co-founder of Microsoft alongside Bill Gates, billionaire Paul Allen was also a pioneering philanthropist who spent his fortune on bold solutions to some of the world's biggest problems. Giving, right behind problem solving, seemed to be his superpower. After stepping away from Microsoft, Allen shifted his focus from fixing computers to fixing the world, donating more than $2 billion

0: Thoughtful planning, Paul Allen posthumously donates his wealth to give nature a fighting chance and to leave this world a better place for him being in it. 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
1: 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Hello, beautiful one. Today, this is Far and Wide, Near and Deep, and I'm Narini. And today we are celebrating Black History Month, which is part of American history. And I've always talked about the bad news, all this crazy stuff happening in our country and in the world based on the craziness of our country's leaders. And I think I'm going to drop that. I think y'all know what's going on. And or you're avoiding of knowing more, or it's too painful, or whatever, whatever. So anyway, I think I'm going to stay with light, because I heard last night this wonderful, I'm getting everything from Facebook these days, and this wonderful podcast on Facebook that was shared on Facebook. And this woman said, I love this, she said, "We are the river. The river is full of love and joy and peace, and people who appreciate and honor diversity and differences. And we are the river. And those that do not honor diversity and appreciate diversity and are stuck in homophobicness and racism and misogyny and that good old patriarchal garbage, they're the resistance." And I thought, wow, I've never heard that before. It was so beautiful. So I'm going to just say that again. If you are part of being loving and caring and joyful, or want to be joyful and helpful to people, you're a kind, good person, you are in that flow of the river. And it is those people who are obstinate about diversity, that don't want to appreciate diversity and see it as the enemy and in all of its forms, that is the resistance of love and light and peace. So isn't that beautiful? In fact, I'm not even going to say another word. That's beautiful enough. So I'm going to start focusing more on good light stuff. So we have great music for Black History Month, and we're going to start with Queen Latifah singing Life. Then Four Women, and this has been done so many times by four amazing different women, amazing. So today we're going to be listening to Ledisi, Liz Wright, Alice Smith, and Lisa Fisher. And then we're going to move to Nina Simone singing Backlash Blues, and we're going to end this set with Janelle Monáe's Turntables. So sit back, get a beverage of choice, or get up and move if you like, and enjoy what we have to offer here. And here we go.

We have just been listening to Janelle Monáe, Turntables. Before that, Nina Simone, Backlash Blues. Before that, Four Women with Ledisi, Liz Wright, Alice Smith, and Lisa Fisher. And we began with Queen Latifah singing Life. We're now going to continue with Jack Ross singing Saved, the Black Pumas, Fire, and Keb Moe singing a song by Robert Johnson, Walking Blues, and we'll end this set with Ledisi once again and Gregory Porter singing Everything Must Change. So let's enjoy.

You have just been listening to Everything Must Change with Ledisi and Gregory Porter. And that a million people have covered that, so we're going to be playing that in the next few weeks with other folks. Walking Blues, Keb Mo, and before that, Fire, Black Pumas, and we began with Jack Ross, Saved. We're now going to listen to Rachel Ferrell, Peace on Earth, then People Get Ready, The Persuasions, I Believe in You, Curtis Mayfield, and Winter in America, Gil Scott-Heron. Here we go.

Just been listening to Winter in America, Gil Scott-Heron. Before that, I Believe in You, Curtis Mayfield. Before that, People Get Ready, The Persuasions. And we began with Peace on Earth. I should know how to say her name, Rochelle Farrell, I think. I think I said it wrong before. And we're going to end today with the glorious Tina Turner and Robert Cray, Change is Gonna Come. Thank you so much for listening to Far and Wide, Near and Deep, and enjoying celebrating Black History Month with us. I hope you have a beautiful week. Thank you for Andrew Bemis for making this happen. And thank you for all these wonderful artists that have made our lives more beautiful with their music. So have a beautiful week. Write me if you'd like to comment on anything, Narani, N-A-R-A-N-I, at BundyMuseum.org. Have a beautiful week, and peace and love to you.

two strums. Two strums were all it took to make music history. Ear on the Soundbeat. An electric pulse hits the listener's ears twice. Few people at the time had heard the sound recorded. The year was 1938, and when trombonist and guitarist Eddie Durham recorded his arrangement of Moton Swing with the Kansas City Five, it was one of the first jazz recordings made with the electric guitar. But that wasn't the end of Durham's progressive ways. He also organized one of the first all-female orchestras, and he invented the non-pressure technique, a way of playing the trombone without too much pressure on the lips, as to not leave behind a mark after playing.

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1: This is 99.5 WBDYLP from the Bundy Museum of History and Art at 129 Main Street in Binghamton. We'd like to thank Subterranea Sound, Audio Classics, Atomic Toms, Pack and Mail, the Broome County Arts Council,

0: and professional wrestling personalities about their lives in and outside of the ring, as well as doing acts of charity work, community service, volunteering, and spreading positivity. We're always about the positivity here on the show, and with me right now, I've got a very special guest. He was one of the biggest stars in the WWE's New Generation era in the mid to late 90s. He's a former WWE Intercontinental Champion. I'm pleased to welcome the one, the only, Ahmed Johnson to the show. Ahmed, welcome to Wrestling with Heart.
1: Thank you, man. Glad to be here.
0: Yes. It's a pleasure. So you were raised in Florida. You were born in Kokomo, Indiana. Tell me about your childhood and upbringing.
1: Well, my childhood upbringing was pretty rough. Like I said, I had a dad that was real abusive, and it made childhood, you know, not very much fun. You know what I'm saying? I mean, it was pretty bad. His level of abusiveness was pretty bad.
0: Very sorry that you had to go through that. I mean, nobody deserves any kind of abuse of any sort. So it's hard, you know, I'd imagine, to be growing up in that kind of environment. So you turn to sports, which is something that I know that you grew up loving as a kid, you know, getting involved with so many different sports like basketball, track and field, football, amateur wrestling. Which one was your favorite to play?
1: My favorite was football. I love playing football, man. Because I was a heavy hitter.
0: Yeah, I mean, such a big dude, you know, tackling and catching and running. And it's amazing to see how many football players transition to the world of professional wrestling, such as yourself. You've got Ron Simmons. You've got John Layfield, Bradshaw, The Rock. The list goes on and on and on. And was professional wrestling something you enjoyed growing up as a kid?
1: Well, you know, I wasn't really into professional wrestling until I came to Houston, and I met Stevie Ray. And Stevie Ray was a wrestling fanatic. And we went down to Mid-South Coliseum with Paul Bosch one time. And I remember sitting there watching the matches, and I was like, man, I got to do this. And I didn't really realize how fake it was at the time, but the hitting and all that. I thought they were really doing it. So I'm like, I got to get into this. This is something, that, you know, contact. I like that. But, you know, we got involved with it, man, and it was great.
0: Yeah, I mean, that Smash Mouth style, you know, hard hitting, it's just incredible, you know, when you're in there with your opponent or dance partner, you know, you're putting on a show, you know, it's magical, you know, invested in, and when you're in there, you know, watching, I mean, mesmerized by these people in the ring. Who are some of the favorite wrestlers that you had, that you watched, that you enjoyed, and even inspired some of your work?
1: You know, my favorite wrestler of all times was Nikita Koloff. And I liked his work because he was very intense, very, you know, sub-zero about everything. Nikita Koloff was one of my, I love Junkyard Dog. But Nikita Koloff, I have to say, is my top one.
0: What was it about Nikita and his style that just made you go, man, I could do this?
1: Because he was so intense, you know. Every time he came out, he was like a wad of rubber bands all pushed together, waiting to just break out. He was that intense, man, and I love intensity.
0: Yeah, I mean, wrestling is full of it, you know. Big guys, strong women, you know, you have to be, you know, it's serious.
1: Yeah.
0: So you train with Stevie Ray, you train under Ivan Putski, Scott Casey in the 80s. That had to have been hard, you know, going through the reps and everything like that. It's no joke.
1: No, I've trained you, brother, and you know, Ivan was a shooter. And he was a rough little character, man. But he was like a drill sergeant in the military. He would drill you and drill you and drill you until you got it right.
0: It's that discipline. You have to really be conditioned to be a professional wrestler. You know, that adrenaline, you know, is important. You know, being able to push through as hard as you can. And do you remember any of the drills that you learned that, you know, it's like repetition and...
1: Just, you know, the worst thing I hate to do, man, when he used to make us hit the rope

0: drop down, leapfrog. Hit the rope, drop down, leapfrog. You would do that until he say stop, man, or until your legs gave out. But that was like punishment.
1: I bet. And you know, taking those slams, I mean, that hurts. You know, yeah. It really does. And so, your
0: people
1: journey.
0: Don't realize how much it hurt. They don't realize that that ring is a board, 2x4s, metal springs, metal base casings, and that mat. That's all it is on that mat. And they don't realize how hard that ring is.
1: Yeah, I mean, until you get in there, man, it is just you're gonna be in for a beating.
0: Yes.
1: So
0: especially if you don't know how to fall properly.
1: Mm-hmm. And that's the one thing I know, like a lot of wrestlers learn, and they need to learn, is they need to learn how to fall correctly.
0: Yes.
1: And so you train under Putski and Casey. Was there any pieces of advice that you got from your trainers that still stick with you today?
0: Yeah, the big thing I remember the most is them telling us not to let anybody punk us out. If somebody hits you hard, then you give them a receipt and hit them back hard. You know, otherwise, the other wrestlers will look at you as, you know, being weak. You know, if one wrestler came at your back, like, yeah, I just beat the, you know, what out of, you know, so-and-so. He didn't do nothing about it. And then the other wrestlers feel like, hey, well, this dude's a punching bag. And when I get in the ring, then maybe I can do the same. But no, so you always give a receipt, man. I don't care if he's your best friend. You give him a receipt.
1: Yeah, I mean, it's all about defending yourself, standing up for yourself, and being able to take care of yourself. And it's a good life lesson, you know?
0: Right. Yes, it is. It really, truly is.
1: So you train, get the reps in, put the work in. You're going on the road. You know, I'd imagine those first few matches were hard to get through.
0: Oh, yeah. Very hard to get through, man. I mean, because you're so nervous and, you know, so you just don't know what to do. But with me, I always sit back and let my intensity take over. Because I was so intense, you know, I would sit back and I would just let the intensity take over, man.
1: I'd imagine, you know, when going up, before you go up through the curtain, I mean, did you do like any kind of pre-match warm-ups or anything to get ready to compete?
0: I would pray first. I always pray first. And then I would stretch out real, real good, man. And then I get my bottle of water poured over my head, and I'm ready to go now. I got my baby oil on. I'm good to go now. I'm ready.
1: So you make your debut on the independent scene, I believe, in the late 80s. What was that like?
0: That was cool, man. It was scary. Like I said, it was scary, you know, being out there. It's not like freshman football, you know, where you got a group of guys, and the attention's not on one person. It's on the group. But with wrestling, the attention is on you. People are watching you. So it was very nerve-wracking, man.
1: Yeah, and you had a unique character, too, at that time as well. Can you tell me about that?
0: Well, I was the Nightbreeder. My very first gimmick was Nightbreeder. Where I got that name from, I don't know. I know I got it from a Pet Cemetery.
1: Pet Cemetery?
0: Yeah, they said something about the night breeders, and I just took that and used the night breeder word. And then I became Modib when I went to the sportatorium. And then from there, I'm at Johnson on through.
1: Yeah, I mean, WWE came calling. Do you remember that first call you got from Vince McMahon?
0: Yeah, I thought it was somebody playing a joke on me, so I was very rude to him. He called, and I answered the phone. And I said, who's calling? He said, hey, is it just Tony North? I said, yes. Yeah. This is Vince McMahon. And I'm like, yeah, okay, what do you want? He started laughing. He said, I want to send you a ticket tomorrow to come down here to Stamford, Connecticut and meet with me about a job. And I was like, yeah, whatever, okay, man. And I was just that short and rude, I hung the phone up. And then the next morning, to knock at my door, it was UPS with it. First-class ticket to Stamford, Connecticut. I was like, oh, my God, I just was rude to the boss, you know? But I thought somebody playing a joke. You know, I didn't know what was going on.
1: Well, you know, you sign with the company, make your debut. It's 1995. Make your debut, power slamming Yokozuna. Ooh. I mean, unbelievable. I mean, he's a big dude.
0: Yes.
1: Huge.
0: Like I tell people, when Lex slammed him, he was 400 something pounds. When I got to him, he was 600 something pounds. So it was like, man, it was like picking up a Volkswagen, brother. I'm telling you.
1: I mean, such a, you know, really, really great athlete. Somebody that's still we miss to this day. You know, we need more big guys like that. You know, just, you know.
0: Yoko was amazing, man. For 600 pounds and you could move like that in the ring. I mean, he was amazing, man.
1: What was he like outside the ring?
0: He was very funny. You know, he had the moment when he got, you know, very private. But he was very, very funny, man, and liked to play jokes on people. And he was just a good dude, man. He really was.
1: Yeah, I mean, I've heard stories about him and Rikishi, you know, listening to music on the road together. It just seems like they had a really great time.
0: Yeah.
1: So, you know, you worked with the who's who of talent in WWE, you know, wrestling Jerry Lawler, wrestling.
0: Right. And I keep forgetting about that belt. I beat Jerry Lawler in Memphis for the NWA belt. I keep forgetting that I have that belt. I was the champion down there.
1: That's right. And
0: I keep forgetting about that.
1: Yeah, you wrestled Jerry Lawler. You wrestled The Undertaker.
0: Yeah.
1: Wrestled Triple H.
0: When I was down in NWA, my first match was against the Funk Brother, Terry and Dory.
1: Really?
0: Oh, yeah. You're talking about scare? Man, I have seen them boys, you know, work before. And I've seen them put some beating down on people, man. I was like, man.
1: Oh, man. Yeah, no kidding.
0: Terry and Dory Funk.
1: Yeah, I mean, a fan favorite, you know, winning the Intercontinental Championship, becoming the first African-American Intercontinental Champion in history. I mean, that had to have felt good, you know.
0: Yes, sir, it did. It felt real good, you know, to break down some barriers and open up the doors for other, you know, black athletes to get in there. It was nice.
1: You know, I talked with Stevie Ray on the show. I had him as a guest, and we were talking about the evolution of black talent, black wrestlers in, you know, in all companies. And it's amazing to see, you know, 25 years later that you're seeing just a wide array of talent in all companies. The diversity has really kicked it up a notch, you know, main eventing shows, winning championships. I mean, how does it feel to be a part of that movement, that legacy that, you know, is still going strong today?
0: Well, you know what? I was so glad to broke that barrier down and open that door for other black wrestlers. Because if you think about it, before I got there, there was really no black wrestlers getting a push or anything like that. You know, and they were basically, unless you were a junkyard dog, if there's one in Ernie Ladd. But I can think of a few names that were great. But to me, the first champion that was African American should have been the junkyard dog. Cubby Crowd loved him, man.
1: He was so over.
0: Yes, yes.
1: He really was.
0: I think they would have made a lot of money with him as champion.
1: Yes, no doubt about that. You know, Ron Simmons, first WCW champion. Yeah. That was another historical moment, too. Seeing guys like Booker T, you know, Mark Henry, The Rock, of course. I mean, amazing to see, you know, we see all, people like Bobby Lashley and Big E and just numerous guys, Kofi Kingston holding the championship. Really cool to see more black wrestlers get opportunities in the business. And it's just going to continue to grow. And the women, too, especially with Bianca.
0: Yeah. Oh, yeah, they put the women big time. I'm just glad to know that I was the first that kind of opened that door. You know what I'm saying?
1: Mm-hmm. Yeah.
0: I'm glad to know that. Because if I would have been the first one and I would have did something stupid, got arrested or did something stupid, then they would have probably never trusted another black wrestler to carry that strap again. but I carried it. I carried myself well, and you know, Vince was very pleased about the way I carried myself with the belt, and you know, it went on from there.
1: Who are some of your favorite opponents that you got to work with over the years?
0: My favorite person to work with was Vader, because Vader and me were getting there to have a shoot match, but we did it out of respect for each other, you know what I'm saying? It wasn't we were trying to kill each other, but we were pretty tough on each other in the ring. And it was no complaining, no nothing. I mean, you hit me hard, I hit you hard. That's just the way we do it. And Vader was, you know, all down for that.
1: Just the Clash of the Titans truly was two big guys going at it, you know?
0: Yeah.
1: Now, you know, it's interesting, you know, talking about diversity, you see a variety of wrestlers, black, white, you know, big, small. I think the Giants, having the Giants around, are very important. You don't see as many now.
0: No.
1: But I think it's, you know, you need your Giants.
0: Right. But like you said, it's you know, you need a variety of people. Like you said, you know, you need the little guy, you need the muscle guy, you need the big giant guy. You need that. And it seems like they're kind of getting away from that a little bit and bring a lot of little guys in, which, you know, and they can work. I mean, they do a hell of a job in the ring, you know?
1: Mm-hmm. Who, if you had to pick like someone that you could go, man, I could work with this guy, who would it be and why?
0: It would be Brock Lesnar. Because Brock Lesnar had that intensity like me. And I think we would have had a good match. Like me and Vader, I think Brock would have been okay with, you know, me getting a little stiff and him getting a little stiff. I think it would have been okay.
1: That would have been a really good match. I mean, it would have drawn money.
0: Oh, yeah. It would have drawn big money.
1: Yeah. So Brock Lesnar, who else would have been some people you would have wanted to have a match with?
0: Bobby Lashley. I think we'd have had a good match. Who else would I want to have a match with? Well, you know who I really want to have a match with too? What, me versus Sid Vicious.
1: Mm.
0: I would have loved to have that match, man, because I really respected Sid and looked up to Sid. And I would love to have a match with him, because Sid was, he was intense too.
1: Again, you know, former champion, you know, main event star. I think you guys would have done really well, worked really well together.
0: Yeah, it was sad because we were supposed to have an autograph session together. That next week, I believe, but then he passed away, and it was like, man.
1: You guys were in the WWE, I believe, at the same time, too.
0: Yeah. We were tag team, me, him, and Shawn Michaels tag team against the Hart Foundation.
1: Mm.
0: Well, not Hart Foundation. It was Owen, Davey, and Vader.
1: Yeah, I mean, it's so amazing to see, like, the people you've teamed up with and rub shoulders with over the years, and it really is a camaraderie, you know, the wrestling right. business. You meet friends and they become your family over the course of time, and you were primed for a big push in the WWE at, you know, even plans for you to become champion, world champion at right. one point. What happened?
0: Well, first of all, my sister was sick with cancer, okay, and that really had my mind messed up. And then I got caught to the back, and they were going to do an angle where they were going to hang me from a rope. And I was like, I thought they were kidding at first. And it was a true commission, a group from South Africa, Cape Town, South Africa. And they were going to hang me from a rope. That would not have been good, man. Doing all the lynching that went on, you know what I'm saying? All the lynching that went on, and I could not see myself embarrassing myself and letting my people down by being hung on TV. So I said, you know, no deal.
1: Yeah. Oh, man. It's great that we've finally come a long way. And like I said, you know, we're starting to see more diversity, you know, people of color, you know, shining through, getting opportunities now because, you know, wow, that's just terrible.
0: Yes, it is.
1: Yes, yeah.
0: They seem to be thinking more about the angles too, like lynching this black dude on TV. How could that have been good? I mean, who would have wanted to see that? I mean, There was nothing about that to me that said anything, but, you know, you shouldn't do it. So I just decided, you know, I wasn't going to do it. And then my sister was sick. It was just so many things on my mind at the time, man. And then when that came up, that just really blew everything out the water.
1: Man, it's terrible, you know. I'm
0: right.
1: Sorry to hear about all that stuff.
0: Yeah, and nothing against the True Commission. I mean, True Commission was a good tag team group, and they worked great. I would have loved to have worked with them, but the hanging thing, no, I wouldn't go for that.
1: No. And you also had a run in WCW, too. How did that come about?
0: That, man, I wish I would never have done. Because I wasn't in shape. I wasn't ready. But, you know, Stevie called out the blue and said, you know, they were doing this angle and he wanted me to come down and tag with him. And first I said, no, man, I'm not ready. Because I had been sitting home getting fat, man, doing nothing. And then, you know, it was Stevie, man. I'm like, I can't tell Stevie no. I mean, we've been through too much together out in the streets, you know. And brother, I'm telling you, when we were out in the streets, we were racking up some heads. I mean, we were already wrestling. We were beating people left and right, you know, little people that wanted to fight. You know, it was Stevie Ray. If it had been anybody else, I would have said no one stuck by it. But it was Stevie, so I said, yeah, I got to go for Stevie, man, because he would do it for me.
1: Yeah, he's a good guy.
0: Yeah, he is.
1: Yep.
0: He really is.
1: Well, what was it at the end of the day that made you go, you know, I've had a great career, but it's time to say farewell?
0: Well, my back got messed up. I think I got messed up when I picked up Yokozuna, because when I picked Yokozuna up back then, I heard a pop in my back.
1: Yeah.
0: But, you know, and I think that's what did it, but it kept getting worse and worse and worse. And I never told nobody this but you, but I decided, you know, where my back was feeling and my knees, I decided it's time to rock it up, man.
1: Yeah. Well, I mean, all things considered, I mean, you've had such an amazing career, you know. As we said, Intercontinental Champion, holder of the Kuwait Cup title, you know, wrestling
0: champion.
1: Yeah, wrestling so many legends. I mean, you can't complain about the body of work that you were able to put out, you know, over the course of your career.
0: No, I can't. Not at all.
1: No. Let's switch gears now and talk about some of the stuff you've done outside of wrestling. I know you're very involved with charity work and done a lot of stuff in your community. What kind of things have you done outside of the business over the years?
0: Well, what I do, I go speak at schools a lot. And I like working with the boys' home, boys' center, you know, and try to get these little kids back on track, man. It's rough. I mean, it's really rough. Because there's no respect anymore for, you know, your peers. And but working with the boys at the Boys Center, man, it's rough, man. I think about it, it's rough. I think it'll pay off, though. I think if we can straight shoot them knuckleheads, it'll pay off.
1: Yeah, I think it's hard to grow up in this day and time due to the age of the internet and social media, and we're so into our phones and wired differently. I mean, it's totally different now than it used to be.
0: Yes, it is. Very much so. And they're getting there. The kids are being raised by the internet. That's what they're being raised by, the computers and the internet, man. That's why it's so bad out there now. I mean, it's sad. You drive down the street, you don't see any kids outside playing no more. Like when we grew up, you know, kids outside playing football or on the skateboards or whatever. You don't see that no more. Because they're in there on the phones, on the computer. And it means, you know, it means nothing to them.
1: What kinds of things that you say to these kids to make them motivated?
0: Well, I just to be honest with them. I tell them about the way I was raised and some of the beatings I got, you know, and how vicious they were and how rough they were. And I said, well, look at me. I still came out on top. You know, so you should never give up. Never, ever give up. And, you know, a couple of them were abused. That's why they're at the Boys Center now. You know, CPS sent them to the Boys Center. And most of them, I could say, are abused kids, you know, from their parents.
1: Man, it's just hard, you know, to deal with that kind of stuff because it's traumatic.
0: Yes. Yes.
1: And to go through that, I mean, it's gut-wrenching. So
0: right. And then I tell them about the military. You know, I was in the military. As a matter of fact, I graduated most distinguished undergraduate. Number one in my class. Yeah, number one out of like 2,000 soldiers, man. I graduated top of the class.
1: So cool.
0: And so I, you know, tell them about that and all, you know, and the military is what kind of helped me get my attitude straight. Because when I went there, I was like a mean street kid. You know, you ain't going to mess with me and this, that, and other. But I had some good drill sergeants, man, and they helped me out. They talked to me. They held my hand through the whole situation, man. And the military did me a lot of good, a lot of good.
1: Who are some of your favorite sergeants?
0: Sergeant Hall and Sergeant Jackson. They were good, man. They were good. They didn't take no mess from you, though. They didn't take no mess. I remember one time I was in we was in the cafeteria, and we was getting a chow. And this one sergeant from Louisiana named Sergeant Bonner, I don't know what about this man, but I didn't like him, and I don't think he liked me either. So he came up to me, and he was like, "No, what you saying?" I said, "I didn't say nothing, drill sergeant." I didn't say nothing. He said, "I seen you talking in line." And I was like, "I wasn't talking in line." And he kept pushing it. So then I remember this, and I did. I threw my tray down and got in his face. I said, "What you want to do about it?" Then my drill sergeant came and grabbed me and put me outside in the snow, made me do push-ups, man, on the snow and rocks. I had to do like 100-some push-ups, man. It was.
1: I don't know if I could do push-ups in the snow with rocks. I mean, that would hurt my hands.
0: My hands were so tore up when I got done, man. But then Sergeant Hall called me upstairs to his office and explained to me, you know, why he did it and how I couldn't be talking back to drill sergeant. And so on and so forth.
1: And, you know, you're taking these stories and you're trying to pay it forward to the next generation and I think that's really good because kids need a figure, a father figure, a parental, you know, a guardian in their life to, you know, motherly figure in their life to, you know, tell them that things will be okay if you just keep having a positive attitude, thinking of things that, you know, make you happy. Find something in your life that you're passionate about and pursue it.
0: Right. You talk to these kids, you, I found out that you got to be straight up with them. You know, you got to be straight up with them. Like, you know, I did punch my captain in the military, which got me in trouble. I had to do some time in stockade for punching him, but it was worth it. But you know, when you talk to your kids, you got to be honest with them. You know, you can't make them sound like everything in my life was peaches and creams and this is what happened. No, I tell them about their abuse and I tell them about, you know, how bad I my dad used to beat me if I bleed and everything else, man. I tell them the whole nine yards, you know, and how I got hot boiling water poured on my stomach and it was rough, brother.
1: Oh,
0: I grew up very rough, rough life.
1: Wow.
0: Yeah, I had water poured on my stomach, and it was so bad until my stomach started bubbling up.
1: Gosh.
0: The bubbles started popping on my stomach, man. And I mean, my dad just ran some cold water in the bathtub and made me sit in the bathtub. All I can remember is the skin floating to the top of the water from my stomach. And, it was rough, man. And, you know, but I tell them the stuff. So because some of the kids are there, and they call it abuse because the parents yelled at or the parents put them on punishment. And they say that was abusive. Brother, you don't know what abusive is. You have no idea what abusive is. Because your parents yell at you or tell you to clean up your room or do something, you don't, you know, rebel against something like that.
1: No.
0: But it's a whole new generation, man, because, you know, the internet is raising our kids.
1: Mm-hmm.
0: We're not raising, the internet's raising them.
1: Why do you feel passionate about helping out in your community?
0: Do what now?
1: Why do you feel passionate about helping out in your community?
0: Why? Because I noticed some out of, you know, all the kids out there. I know some great kids out there. And I don't care if it's not but one kid that's going to listen and be very special when he grows up. And, you know, I just love doing it, man. I love doing it.
1: We have to pay it forward, you know, because
0: yes.
1: Next generation, you know, they're the future. And so they need to learn the rights and the wrongs of society and the world so they can grow up and be successful.
0: Right. Because right now what I'm seeing, man, I'm scared for the next generation.
1: Yeah.
0: I truly am. I'm scared for them.
1: Yeah. All we can do is guide them in the right direction and hope for the best.
0: Right. I agree.
1: Well, Ahmed, this has been wonderful getting the chance to speak with you. I just want to say thank you for coming on to the show. It means a lot
0: no
1: to
0: problem,
1: me
0: brother.
1: And to my listeners and viewers that are watching this on YouTube. Where can people find more about you on social media?
0: They just hit me up on Facebook or my Instagram. Either one.
1: The handles, you want to drop the handles if you want to let them know where they can find you?
0: You know what? I don't even remember what my handle is right now. I don't even remember what it is. Oh, let me ask my wife. Carrie, do you remember what my Instagram handle is? Okay, we're going to look it up and tell you real quick.
1: Okay.
0: Okay, she said we'll text it to you.
1: Okay.
0: Awesome. Put it on there, let people know.
1: Yes.
0: Yeah, I'm always on Facebook, man, and Instagram. So,
1: all right.
0: We'll always hit me up on that.
1: Well, Ahmed, thanks again, and you're more than welcome to come back.
0: Hey, brother, thank you, man.
1: Absolutely. Take care.
0: Okay, hey, hold on, we got right now. Hold on, it's what? Oh, it's the real Ahmed Johnson.
1: The real Ahmed Johnson on Instagram.
0: Right.
1: All right. All right. Thanks again.
0: Hey, brother. Appreciate you, man.
1: Absolutely. Take care.
0: All right.
1: Bye-bye.
0: Bye.

0: She is a legend in the wrestling business. She is a multiple-time women's champion with WWE, with Impact Wrestling, TNA, and she has done, oh man, she has worked with so many incredible people over the years. Pleased to welcome the one, the only, Victoria. Welcome to Wrestling Apart.
1: Thanks, Stanley. Thank you for having me on the show.
0: Yeah.
1: Thank you so much. Yay. I like that intro also.
0: It's my pleasure.
1: Seriously.
0: Yeah.
1: It's crazy. Like when we do these interviews, like it's amazing, like how much we've done. When I do these interviews, I'm like, oh my God, I should be 90 years old for how much I've done. You know what I mean?
0: Unbelievable. Yeah. So let's kind of get into it. You're from San Bernardino, California. Tell me about your upbringing and childhood.
1: Oh my gosh. I was spoiled. I'll be honest with you. I have three older brothers. They were all amateur wrestlers. So, you know, it's not shocking that I come from an athletic family. You know, my oldest brother got the Pan American gold medal in, Olympics. So, he was my role model. I'll be honest with you. He was straight A student, just involved with the community. And he's still one of my role models, is because he's like with the Chamber of Commerce. He helps small businesses and he's just a go-getter. Honestly, that's where I get like my ambition, I think, is not my mom and dad too, but my oldest brother, Bob Soul, is my ultimate role model.
0: Someone once told me that if you're around a lot of people that are doing things, actively doing things, it'll help you get better as well. So that's so awesome to hear that you've got a family that's, you know, backing you, and they're just doing stuff and they're active.
1: Yeah. And I didn't get bullied. Everyone's like, no wonder you're so tough. And I'm like, no, they didn't touch it. They didn't lay a hand on me. You know what I mean? They all spoiled me. My oldest brother, Bob, bought me my first car. And the middle brother, Mike, got me my first motorcycle, my dirt bike. And the youngest one dragged me around everywhere with his girlfriends. And I always got attached to the girlfriends. And when they would break up with them, I would be, I need to be in my room because I got so attached to people. Yeah.
0: But
1: yeah.
0: Go ahead.
1: Go figure. Like me being such a tough ass, I am a mush, believe it or not.
0: But you're the sister that consoled with your brother when things got rough. And so that's so amazing that you had that relationship.
1: I got jumped in when I was in elementary school, I believe, and some high school girls were trying to steal our 10-speed bike, and we with my best friend Audra Jo LaBelle back in the day, and we came back home crying and laughing, going, I can't believe that happened. I can't believe, what the hell. My brother got in the truck with his wrestling buddies and we went to go find the girls. He rounded them up in the truck, took them to the police station, and no one bothered me. Honestly, my brothers were like, you don't lay a, you know,
0: you
1: family's everything.
0: Yeah,
1: I was like the mafioso.
0: Well, that's good. That's really nice. Was wrestling something that you watched growing up? I know you did like a lot of bodybuilding and fitness competitions before getting into wrestling.
1: Not at all. I was a cheerleader and gymnast, and I took a lot of dance classes. And when I saw, I did one bodybuilding competition, just one. That's it, the middleweight. And someone approached me at the gym and said, you should do a bodybuilding competition. And I was like, oh, what is, I thought this guy was hitting on me, I'll be honest with you, because gyms are, you know, just like a bar.
0: Yeah.
1: And he goes, I'll help you with your diet. I just need to clean up your diet just to get you. And I go, when is this competition? And he goes, in 30 days. And I go, what? I ended up doing that. Then I saw the Fitness America on television with the dance routine, the gymnastics, and the bikini, and like the muscles and stuff like that. That's what, then I said, screw this bodybuilding. This is not me. I'd rather do that to show personality and stuff like that. It was like a pageant for bodybuilders. And you had to do certain moves in your routine to show your strength. You know what I mean?
0: Right.
1: So it was, And that's how I met Tori Wilson, was through fitness competitions. Yeah. And Trish Stratus from the fitness industry. So And then we became best friends, ended up living with her years back. And then I lived with her again after my divorce. And we became super tight, and she got into WCW. And she brought me backstage, and I couldn't believe she was getting paid just to walk a guy down to the ring. And so that's opened my eyes going, I think I can do this. And I would watch like RVD, Rey Mysterio, and I was like, being a gymnast, I was like, oh, I could do that. You know what I mean? But me being a bigger girl, I'd rather be the powerhouse. Like, let the other girls fly around, because that's injuries, more injuries for the Flyers. And I was like, I'll catch you. I'll catch you all day long. You know what I mean? So I got to use my muscle in that department, you know?
2: Yes.
1: But and cheers to you, Stanley.
2: Thank you.
1: You like my cup?
2: It's a very nice cup. I love the spider on it.
1: It had a Black Widow right here, but it came off. You have to hand wash it. A fan of mine made this. It took him a month and a half to make. And And I was like, you should sell that. And he goes, no, you're one cup a month and a half to make. I would have to charge a grand for it, you know?
2: Sure.
1: So
2: yeah, got to protect the brand.
1: I know.
2: But see, that's so amazing, though, because you meet these people, they become your friends, and they open up this entire world to you of what they're doing, and it's like paths cross, and you just never know.
1: And it's hard for me to separate the fandom opposed to a friendship, you know what I mean? So because I became very close with them, you know what I mean? When you start seeing them over and over again, you know, you develop a friendship, you know?
2: Yeah. And
1: yeah,
2: it builds and builds and builds. It grows.
1: It does. Yeah. I'm very thankful.
2: But I have gone to shows where you've been on the card. There was actually one event that my first wrestling show I went to. This is nuts. So I was nine. This was in Frederick, Maryland, and you were wrestling. I think it was Molly Holly, and so they had an intermission. And I'm just like trying to, you know, I can't put two and two together because they have a merch stand and they have a tent where all the wrestlers come out. And I'm like, this is not a televised event. This is a
1: meet and greet kind of meet and greet.
2: Yeah. So yeah. I'm just like, my curiosity just opens up. Like, what is in that tent? Who is in that tent? And so I take a peek and I see you're there. Stacy Keibler is there. And Kane is there. And Kane's like, and I just go, hi, Kane. And I just
1: did he
2: leave.
1: Say I'm hi
2: like,
1: back?
2: I don't even remember. I don't even remember.
1: Okay.
2: But you were there. Stacy was there. And Kane was there. It was so long ago. But it's just funny. Like when you go to a wrestling show, there's like that memory, right? That sticks with you. Whether it's a small local show, WWE show, whatever it is. And it's just that sticks with you. And so it's so cool. Like I still am able to remember that all these years later. And
1: yeah. That's crazy because that's what the fans are going like. I used to watch you when I was 6 years old or 9 years old, like you. And I was like, oh my, and it's crazy. And I'm like, wow, God, I'm like your whole childhood. You know what I mean? So
2: yeah.
1: Isn't that nuts? It's just, it's so fascinating to me. Like this, also this industry, it's fascinating to you. It still intrigues me. It's just a different breed of people. It's a circus and, you know, we're wrestling in tights and just, you know, it's a crazy lifestyle, but once it gets under your skin, it's there for life.
2: That's
1: why there's no retired in the vocabulary of a wrestler.
2: Exactly.
1: You're always going to still be involved in it, you know?
2: Absolutely.
1: Yeah.
2: It's a cycle. And so when you're in that world, the training process is a whole nother animal in itself. Tell me about that, because when you're doing fitness modeling and all these other things, it's no joke getting into the ring.
1: And me being super confident going, well, I'm an athlete. I was a gymnast. I was, you know, I did bodybuilding. I ran track. I was a very competitive person. And, you know, in our cheerleading, it sounds foo-foo, but our cheerleading, we had to do gymnastics. Like it was very competitive, very competitive. We did a lot of competitions. And I thought, you know, of course I thought, oh, I'm going to get this just like that. I thought it was a dance routine that you just go 5, 6, 7, 8 and do the whole routine. Right.
2: Mm-hmm.
1: And little did I know, oh my God, the first day I went to UPW, I sent in my tryout video and my package to WWF. And China gave me the address to where to send my stuff and my $600 VHS tape that I paid for my tryout video. And, you know, I was living in Los Angeles. No one presents themselves. You present yourself, or you just 100%, or you just don't present yourself. You don't send a backyard wrestling gig. You know what I mean? And they reached out to me, Kevin Kelly said, you know, Jim Ross has never seen a tryout package so professionally done. And they're like, we see you wrestle. And I was like, oh my gosh. He goes, do you have wrestling? I go, I have three older brothers that I go, but I am an athlete. I think I can pick up quickly. And I went to UPW. I called them and said, hey, WWE reached out to me. And could I come to your school and learn? And John Cena was there, Samoa Joe, Christopher Daniels, Jerry Lynn. There were so many names, Frankie Kazarian. There were just all these people. Okay. I was very lucky. I went to the best of the schools. Okay. And learned from the best. And that later on was MCW Memphis with Jerry Lawler. And next was OVW. And they had me, you know, I come in with my hair done, fake nails, looking cute with my matching workout gear. And they're like, hey, let's come in the ring. You know, all right, let's see what you got. And they taught me how to bump. Yeah, that was initiation. I didn't realize it at the time. You know, you start from the ground and you pound and like, you know, there's a technique for bumping without shattering your elbows or your neck. You have to tuck your neck and stuff like that. There's a lot of, and I came back the next day and Samoa Joe and a lot of the guys were like, what are you doing here? And I go, I thought I was invited back. I drove 3 hours from Los Angeles and they were like, we didn't think you were going to come back. And I go, I can't turn my neck this way, but now I need 29 days to learn how to wrestle to meet WWF at the time. And that's when Samoa Joe took me under his wing and he goes, okay, let me teach you how to tie up, lock up. I think that's just to weed out. You know, I don't know how the training is these days, but you know, back in the day, they're gonna wring the sweat, tears, and blood out. You know what I mean? To
2: really
1: see how much
2: it'll work. Yes.
1: They put, yeah, they're just like, if you can't handle this, you're not gonna come back. You kind of weed them out right
2: it's
1: away. You know what I mean? Because people think it's super easy to learn how to wrestle. I thought it was going to take me 30 days to learn how. Meanwhile, I'm in wrestling school for 3 years. And still, when I got brought up to TV, you're still learning. You're never, that's why I don't understand when there's graduations at wrestling schools. There's no such thing as graduation. You know, like you still keep on learning and like work the camera angles and like, you know, just how to sell and getting the fans to care. You know, that's mm-hmm. the psychology of it is the most difficult part, you
2: right.
1: know?
2: They bring you
1: it's
2: to
1: not
2: TV.
1: The moves, Stanley, it's not the moves. It's like anybody can do a hurricanrana or, well, not hurricanrana, but, you know, headlock takeover and stuff like that. You can do that. But to have the craft of telling a story in a match and sucking in the fans to really, me being a heel, I want you to feel sorry and boo me. And cheer and please get up for the underdog, you know? So
2: exactly.
1: that's a talent. Yeah, it's difficult.
2: It's a matter of why you're doing the moves as opposed to just doing them. And so you have to really.
1: You get it, Stanley. There you go. You can enter wrestling school with that mentality.
2: Yeah.
1: People think they can just learn and go, you know, I can do cool moves and that'll make me a superstar. No, no. Yeah. You have to have the gift of telling the story and getting people to care, you know, even though it's entertainment, you still want people to invest in that soap opera, you know?
2: Do you feel that's a lost art these days as opposed to when you were there?
1: Yeah, I, you know, they're great athletes and they're very agile and just they can run circles around me. I'll be honest with you with their cardio and their like what they can do in the ring. But there's a reason for every single move. You don't just go out there and do everything. You need to start up slow. I don't like spot fest shows. I don't care how cool you can do a move. If you don't intrigue me and suck me in the first 30 seconds of the match, I'm not going to care. And I'm going to go, you know, with ADHD, which I have, I'm queen of ADHD. But if you don't have me suck me in for the first 30 seconds to a minute, I'm going to change the channel. Or I'm just going to go, okay, what's on my phone? You know what I mean? So there's an art for getting people I love the storytelling. You know what I mean? I don't like the 1 month angles. I like the long 6 months to a, you know, fighting for the belt, the championship belt, and, you know, the backstage scene and stuff like that.
2: Exactly.
1: And I do miss the art about, you know, not knowing the magic. You know, we weren't allowed to ride with our enemies, you know, like heels and babyface. If we had an angle, because you don't want to know Santa's not real.
2: Exactly.
1: You know, you kind of want to know, you don't want to know the magic. So, you know, there was one time I did drive with Trish. I don't know why, maybe the cars were out and I couldn't rent a car. And I ducked in the back to go to the building. And there was one time she wore a brown wig. But, you know, of course, they're like, is that Trish with a brown wig? She's still hot. You can't just wear a wig. And so, you know, we're like, okay, no more traveling together. This is, we can't do this. You know what I mean? So, you know, you don't want to shove it in their face that we really get along in real life.
2: Right.
1: You know, back in the day, now it's entertainment. People know, you know?
2: Yeah, definitely. There's like a point where you don't want to pull back the curtain too much. Otherwise it just exposes things and you don't really want it out there. Like.
1: Exactly. Exactly. And I think that's a lost art. And I'm not saying that I know everything and I'm an expert at it, but I like the mystery. And I remember like going to indie shows. They're like, hey, can I tell you my match? Like what I have planned out. And I'm like, nope, I don't want to know. I go, I don't want to know. I just want to, I want to watch. And then I'll give you my feedback. You know what I mean?
2: Yeah.
1: Because if, you know, and also too, we're human. We make mistakes. There's oil on the ropes, sweat. If we slip and then the fans are like, oh, you effed up that chant. And you're like, you know what? You get in here and do what we do. And let me see if you can carry on till the end and change it up on a fly. You know what I mean? That's why back in our day, we didn't memorize the whole match. It wasn't choreographed. We knew the ending, but we called a lot in there. Thank God for hair covered up the mouth to talk to each other. But if something's not working, the fans are not going, okay, they're not biting. Oh, man, they should be cheering for Trish. They should be cheering for this person. I need to turn it up. So I'll tell the girl, I go, protect yourself. Cover your face. I'm gonna beat the hell out of you. Cheat, bite, pull your hair, pull, give you a wedgie, anything to get the fans to go, she's cheating, she's cheating. And then, you know, you need to call it on a fly. So, and also too, when I was new, I thought it was choreographed. I'll be honest with you. I was so green and so new and just, when you miss a spot or you're like, oh no, this is, but what's next? What's next? You see it on their face. I'm lost. I'm lost. And then you're like going, that's the art of being able to call a match on a fly, not talking backstage, knowing what the finish is or who's going over and just going out and doing it. You know what I mean? That's a lost art, Stanley. Yeah.
2: Definitely. Yeah. So let's switch gears. Talk about some of the charity work that you've done over the years, both in and out of wrestling. Tell me about some of the stuff you've done as far as charity work is concerned, stuff you've done to help out.
1: Oh, my goodness. We do WrestleMania for God TV. We do, you know, a lot of women empowerment. And I'm really big into my personal heart and soul is like, you know, the eye and tissue bank. Prior to wrestling, I don't know if you read this, I used to remove corneas, saphenous vein, bone, middle ear and heart valves for transplantation. So I wanted to go to med school, just like Trish. We were both wanting to go to med school. And I got the job at the Eye and Tissue Bank because of my college experience. And I got so in love with that gift, like giving the gift of life. You know what I mean? It's amazing. You know, I don't do a lot of charity. I would love to do more charity, but I try to tell people, just because you signed that driver's license at your organ donation doesn't mean your family will say yes. You need to let your next of kin know, this is my wishes. I'm an organ donor. Please don't take that away from me. Even though my driver's license says it's okay, doesn't give us the right to remove it without that.
2: Right.
1: You know what I mean? But I had to talk to families about it and the thank you cards from the families, like helping other people live, you know, like a better life and stuff like that. But yeah, we're all about charity, giving back. You know what I mean? So Mickey James and SoCal Val, we're all about giving back, you know?
2: So that's pretty amazing though, that you wanted to go to med school before everything, you know, came about. And so.
1: And that's how I got addicted to working out.
2: Really?
1: When I was cutting, you know, not to be descriptive, but working on younger people, and they passed away so young from heart disease or being overweight and blood pressure and all that stuff. And I was like, you know, I come from a foodie family. We eat what we want. You know what I mean? With McDonald's, like candy. I didn't have any restrictions. And I was like, oh my God, is this my future? And I got addicted to working out. My ex-husband opened a gym, and then I started teaching aerobics and started lifting weights. But I, when you see this in front of your face, you know, you're like, you know, I'm not the healthiest person ever. I don't eat well. I should be taking care of myself. You know what I mean? And that's what got me like addicted to working out, and my body changed. Then the bodybuilding, and then the fitness, and then the wrestling.
2: It's like this one after another, like a ladder almost.
1: It's,
2: like,
1: and it's, isn't it weird how like your life goes like you plan on doing this, and it goes me being a wrestler after freaking going, you know, the biology major, like it just, it blossomed into something bigger. And didn't think, you know, when I told my parents that I was going to go into wrestling, they're like, what are you doing? What about school? And I'm like, ah, you know me. We didn't have ADHD diagnosed back in the day. I go, I get bored very easily. I go, you know me, I'm going to probably go try this for 6 months, get bored and go to something else. But it bit me in the butt. It bit me really hard. And it was such a challenge to be a wrestler. It's not easy. And I'm not used to failure. Like, you know, being with my family, my brothers being very athletic and great in school, I wasn't really like, if I got a B on my report card, I'm not happy. Okay. And B is, yeah, excellence. I was very, right. Isn't that? Yeah. But that set the seed. Don't ask my parents never like going, oh, you got a B, you got a C. And they never looked, I never was like, you need to do this grade. You need to, it was just instilled. I think just growing up with a passionate family, you know, very passionate, very loud family. Yeah. Yeah.
2: And I like what you said earlier about, you know, you didn't know what you wanted to do or how this was going to come about.
1: But I still don't know what I want to be when I grow up, Stanley. And I'm like, what's my next adventure in life? I go, what is my next goal that I, you know what I mean? I need something to focus on. Yeah, I'm still searching for it, by the way. It never ends. Even like, you know, you're in college. What do I want when I grow up? Even it happens later on in life. You're just like, I don't know what I want to do for the rest of my life. You know what I mean?
2: Right.
1: Yeah.
2: But how like everything's kind of connected together. Everything's related, whether it's fitness, wrestling, it requires a lot of physical activity, food, drink, you name it. It's somewhat evolving. So who knows? The next thing you might want to do is related.
1: Yeah. Yeah. You never know. If you have any suggestions, I'm willing to listen for that, Stanley. But I still don't know. Honestly, you know, I'm still in the wrestling industry, you know, the signing, and, you know, I enjoy it. I like talking to the fans, and, you know, that's not enough for me. I'll be honest with you. I need to do something big, something huge. I just
2: see the big picture.
1: Yeah. You know, I mean, I don't have to be like, you know, top billing on something or anything like that. Just something that satisfies my taste buds. You know what I mean?
2: Yeah.
1: Something I'm passionate about and motivates me to get up at 8 o'clock in the morning and going, all right, let's start a new day. You know what I mean? And that's the problem, I think, with wrestling too. When this chapter closes, you see a lot of depression because we're like, I don't know what to do now. I don't know what to do. You know what I mean? That's why when I have like younger people coming up to me, I want to be a wrestler. And I always tell them, Stanley, as like, have a backup plan. Like when this ends, like you never know when you're going to tear your knee or something goes awry in the ring and you're hurt, you're injured, you can't come back. What's your next thing? You have to have something. That's why I think education, college education is a must. And just, you know, even though wrestling is not a 9-to-5 job, that's a 24-hour job. Yeah. And to try to have that, you know, Mickie James went to college as she was on the road with WWE. You know, she got her degree. And like, you know, that's what I want the new talent to know, is like, what's next? Don't plan on quitting or anything like that. Not saying that you're going to fail at this, but what if something happens? You got to have something to make you happy.
2: Exactly.
1: You know? Yeah. I'm so glad that you're such a positive podcaster, like spreading the word of helping each other. A lot of the other wrestling podcasts is not like that. You know, it's not like this at all.
2: Means a lot.
1: I'm grateful that you are spreading kindness in the world and not just going, how'd you get started in the business? How'd you do this? How'd you do this? Just a typical wrestling podcast. You want to have something positive at the end, right?
2: Absolutely. Yes. Well, yeah. Thank you so much for coming on. You're more than welcome to come back on the show.
1: Thank you, Stanley.
2: This is Wrestling with Heart. I hope you found this week's episode to be informative and entertaining. If you haven't already, be sure to follow us on social media. We're on Facebook, Blue Sky, Instagram, Threads, and on YouTube. Thanks for listening, and I'll see you next time.
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4: It's time now for your good news for a good planet. A good billionaire. Known best as the co-founder of Microsoft alongside Bill Gates, billionaire Paul Allen was also a pioneering philanthropist who spent his fortune on bold solutions to some of the world's biggest problems. Giving, right behind problem solving, seemed to be his superpower. After stepping away from Microsoft, Allen shifted his focus from fixing computers to fixing the world, donating more than $2 billion during his lifetime, much of it aimed at protecting the planet. Though he died in 2018, his massive fortune is still helping the world. With $1.2 billion in assets, the Paul G. Allen Family Foundation, now helmed by his sister Jody Allen, gives away over $55 million annually. From conservation in the Pacific Northwest to global wildlife protection, including researching animal communication, the foundation keeps his vision alive, preserving forests, restoring kelp beds, and even planting trees in cities. His company, Vulcan Inc., also backs high-tech environmental solutions, like using AI to stop poaching, track illegal fishing, and help preserve marine ecosystems. Through careful and thoughtful planning, Paul Allen posthumously donates his wealth to give nature a fighting chance and to leave this world a better place for him being in it. And this is Mandy from GoodNewsGoodPlanet.com.
5: 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Once again, that is Nile Frog, Friday, July 31st at the Bundy Museum.
6: 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Each week, we explore a very detailed theme, descending a musical rabbit hole that no one dares.

0: magic happen. All I can say is kick it.
1: Are you ready?
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1: And right now it's time to sing out the jams, mother.
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0: Eric, I adore that song.
1: Me too.
0: Ben Folds Five, Battle of Who Could Care Less, off their debut album of 1997 called Whatever and Ever Amen. And we listen to the radio edit there. And it holds a special meaning for me because the summer of 1997, that album, but in particular that song, I must have listened to 100 times in a row. And it was the final summer, this is 97, when I made the switch from being an academic to going into the business.
1: Oh, wow. That is a transition.
0: It was, which has all resulted here in me being what I'm guessing is our listenership's favorite unemployed forklift salesman. I'm guessing. We'll do a poll on a later show. But I just remember, and Ben Folds had done a show in Central Park, had Pharoah Sanders and Morphine opening.
1: Oh,
0: amazing.
1: Crazy.
0: Amazing summer stage show. But, you know, you hear the songs on that debut album he did. And if there was anything which was going to call me back from a calling of capitalism, it probably should have been that moment, but that was the point of no return.
1: Yeah. It's funny you say that, because that album definitely, their debut was amazing, but when this came out,

0: couple years after that. I listened to it a ton. My wife and I both did, and we had lots of friends that no matter what kind of music they were into, it hit them too.
1: Yeah.
0: Not just that song, but kind of that whole vibe on that album. It was definitely one of those that I played a lot that year.
1: I tried to find a cleaned up version of Song for the Dumped, which
0: there isn't one.
1: There isn't one. And there was a Japanese version of it in which Ben sings all the verses in Japanese, but he still manages to get the B word and the F word in there in English, although it's a Japanese version.
0: Nice.
1: Of the song. But you know, this was a real high point, and there's a lyric in there I just have to repeat. He says, "Do you never rest fighting the battle of who could care less? Unearned unhappiness. That's all right, I guess." And then he goes, "I've got this great idea. Why don't we pitch it to the Franklin F Word Mint? Fine pewter portraits of general apathy and major boredom singing whatever and ever, amen."
0: I love it.
1: Dude spoke to me in 1997.
0: Yeah. Unearned unhappiness.
1: Unearned unhappiness. Mm-hmm. Yeah, this brings us to our show theme, which is acts in which had really startling beginnings and then their albums got progressively worse as their career goes on. We're going to call it the Coldplay Award.
0: Oh,
1: just kidding. Just kidding. Just kidding. Just kidding. That's not what our theme is going to be. Our theme for the hour here on Just Say It With Confidence, a talk show about music, is slacker anthems.
0: Nice.
1: And we're going to talk about being the slacker subculture. If there's any of it remaining, we're going to play some of the hits of slackerdom, just like that Ben Folds 5. And by the way, there weren't five in the Ben Folds 5. There were three guys, and they called themselves the Ben Folds 5. I've been away for a while. Eric, thank you for holding down the station, the show, our town. I see you scared the cicadas away. Thank you.
0: You're welcome. I was done with that droning noise.
1: There hasn't been an earthquake recently. There's that time we had hail while there was sunshine outside. That was disconcerting.
0: All right. Let's just move forward.
1: But the last time I saw you, we had a pretty slackerish moment, or at least I did. So I had come here to the station with a trunk full of trash that I needed to hide somewhere. And it's because I was going to be gone for a while, and I couldn't leave it in bins at my house because the bears would eat it.
0: Right.
1: And it's an issue we have here. The bears eat the trash. I couldn't leave it inside because it's summer. It just would have stunk up the entire house. And I'm getting the bags out of the trunk, and I go, you know, DJ Eric, this is actually the catalyst for the story in Arlo Guthrie's Alice's Restaurant Massacre, his unauthorized dumping of trash. And I got kind of thinking of, oh, wow, we could do a break-in record based on Gray hiding trash in bins that are not his own. But I recognize you as a mensch, not only for helping me find a repository for that unauthorized trash, but never once did you ask me what is in the bags.
0: I don't want to be an accessory. That's all. I'm not a mensch. I know my legal rights.
1: Ignorance is bliss.
0: Exactly.
1: And the last time we were here doing the show live together, I had this grand idea. You know, I finally did some spring cleaning around the house, and I came here and I look at the soundboard here in Studio B, and it's pretty gross. Like, it's not cleaned all that often. So I got all these antiseptic wipes and started cleaning down the production board. And in the process of doing that, I knocked out the host mic channel. So you couldn't hear anything off the host mic for 20 or 25 seconds because I had jostled something when cleaning it. And I think to me that proves that the Studio B production board has just been held together by years of sneeze. Because once I took the sneeze away, we had no show. But as they say, thank you for cleaning that up in post.
0: Yeah. Well said.
1: So we're looking at the slacker subculture, and I'm gonna define the time period. Those of you who are cultural sociologists or anthropologists, you know, send me, you know, GNE on the radio at gmail.com, or send me an angry postcard. That's fine. I think Slackerdom started about 1984-85. I think of Live Aid as the last moment of earnestness before the irony of Slackerdom went. And to me, Slackerdom ended with the dot-com boom in 98-99, yeah, when people who had been slackers kind of awakened to capitalism, or kind of overlooked a lot of...
0: When did Repo Man come out? I feel like that's kind of almost like a slacker movie.
1: Proto-slacker, yeah.
0: Proto-slacker.
1: It could have been as early as 82.
0: Yeah.
1: Yeah.
0: Yeah.
1: Otto in Repo Man, he didn't really want to have a job, mm-hmm, and he was kind of didn't know whether he wanted to be a capitalist with a paycheck repoing cars, or he wanted to be with his punk friends.
0: Right.
1: What a great movie. Forgot about that. Some of the tenets of slacker philosophy. Now, these are just sort of my back of envelope scratchings I did today. The key term in slackerism is ironic detachment. And what is ironic detachment? It's a lack of personal emotional involvement, and you're creating a space between yourself and reality, often with the use of irony and mocking. And you create, I'm not saying you, DJ Eric Mags, I'm, you know, the kind of the universal you, a barrier of aloofness. So you don't feel pleasure, pain, the highs or lows, because you're so removed and you're aloof from it. And the irony, which is so central to slacker subculture, I'm not talking irony like the Alanis Morissette, isn't it ironic?
0: Jeez.
1: None of those are ironies, I don't think.
0: I think she, well, that one of them is.
1: Oh.
0: Maybe. I don't know. I don't care anymore.
1: Most of the things that Alanis says and isn't ironic are just kind of bummers. Like, oh, that stinks. That's not ironic.
0: Like when you want a fork and all you have find is a knife. It's like, how is that irony?
1: By definition, that irony is the juxtaposition between what is said or expected and what is actually meant. So Alanis is given a list of real bummers. I think a good pop culture moment of irony is in the movie Reality Bites, when Winona Ryder is doing all these interviews everywhere, just mm-hmm, trying to get some kind of job in media, and she's being turned down again and again and again. And one time she's being dinged, and she walks out to the elevator, and the person had interviewed and dinged her, like, Winona's going, what can I do? What can I do? And the woman says, define irony. And she's unable to define irony in, I think it was an editorial job in media or whatever. Like, well, that is something. And when we hear these different songs that are anthems of slackerism, we're going to hear a lot of cynicism, a lot.
0: Yes.
1: And the cynicism is couched in an above it all humor. But just like in slacker reality, which I experienced firsthand, a disillusionment with norms, organizations, tags, brands, and dealing with anything of turning everything into a joke. And that's something I had to stop myself doing at about age 30, that I turned everything into gallows humor or a joke. And there's just a point in adulthood, like, great, leave that behind. Like, there are other ways to be clever rather than turning everything into a joke.
0: I'm supposed to stop doing that?
1: That's right. You can make jokes about me here on air. That's fine.
0: No, I make jokes about everything.
1: So the jokes, there's a slacker suspicion and a mocking of all earnestness or somebody taking a stand. So there's not, you know, letting the guard down and really saying what they feel. Those of us who exhibited some characteristics of being a slacker, that just was kind of a joke. And the joy masked with boredom, pain masked with mocking, it seems like I'm making fun of slackers, but this is really like a self-revelation that I look back at age 57 and go, oh, some of these I kind of have maintained, unfortunately. For a slacker, the resolution of conflict is you indirectly undermine the root or the perpetrator of the conflict rather than going head on in a confrontation. That the slacker enters the conflict with aloofness to make the other side either seem foolish or feel foolish. And one way, and man, I had to break myself of this too, is for conflict to make the nature of conflict itself seem foolish. And sometimes this kind of works of chilling things out, but most of the time it's just delaying what the problems are. It's tough to have a slacker romantic relationship, that's definitely sure. For the slacker, again, these are just my little notes, there's always something missing for the slacker. There's sentimentality for a utopia of a pureness, which just never existed. And so the slacker subculture is unsustainable if you're coupling your yearning for a pureness of the past while at the same time you're mocking earnestness with irony.
0: I'm trapped in a circle.
1: Isn't this hard when a guy trained as a sociologist looks at subcultures for a community radio series?
0: Oh, my gosh.
1: So another characteristic of slackerism, a self-proclaimed gatekeeper of authenticity. And there's a real, it's not necessarily a self-proclaimed smartest person in the room, but the one who somehow is self-appointed above it all of what is authentic and what is a fraud.
0: Mm-hmm.
1: And got a couple more here. The slacker's hyperverbal, in awe of the potential beauty and potential for human connections, really values the physical together, the hangout time. Yet, it's tough to do this while often talking down to others with an unearned certainty. We talked about unearned unhappiness, but there's also unearned certainty. We need a beat to go behind this somehow, and we'll put in a song. The slacker is not a joiner. That would be me, not a joiner. Demeaning to those who are. And the slackers are old souls at a young age. And another thing that's odd here, a contradiction that just can't sustain itself, is that the slackers are aware of their own mortality and wanting to leave a mark on the world, but they don't have any sense of the passing of time. And so life goes back really way too quickly. So we talked about when is the last gasp before big slackerism takeover. And I'm just going to put a bookmark out there. You all in radio land can disagree. I'm going to say that it is, let's do a little proto slacker first. There's one song I like a lot. And we do proto disco, proto punk. Let's think of this as proto slacker. It's the Replacements from 1984 from the very heralded Let It Be album. And what this was is a song Unsatisfied, and is written as a song of faded love. But wow, it has really been adopted over time as an underground generational anthem of displeasure.

0: Hey, thanks for tuning in. You're listening to Just Say It With Confidence, a talk show about music with your co-host, Gray Wheeler, and DJ Eric Maddox. Our theme this week is Slacker Anthems. Eric, after I went through that back of envelope sketching of the different characteristics of a slacker, I felt like I was in confession, like it was a Catholic confession. Like,
1: say a couple of Hail Marys.
0: How do I get out of this? You know, and there are certain things I think, at least over the last 20 or 30 years of things I've done, said, or worked, that I go, oh, you know, I'm not above the subculture from which I came. We heard the 1984 proto slacker classic by the Replacements, Unsatisfied. And I marked 1985, so 40 years ago, of the last gasp of earnestness. That was Live Aid, which, you know, is a multi-continent benefit. And they meant to do well. Mm-hmm. They meant for money to go to Ethiopia. Didn't really happen quite that way. And a lot of people predicted, but that it was an enormously fantastic festival of music, precious few African-American artists, not nearly, kind of nobody in London, a little thin in Philadelphia, considering Philadelphia soul. And so I'm going to go back to my slacker roots and kind of mock Live Aid a little bit and say that the most remembered part of Live Aid was Simon Le Bon of Duran Duran hitting a bum note with View to a Kill. Yeah. Like that could be the biggest resonance of that giant event. And I want to thank you, DJ Eric, as the producer of this show, for putting together a mega mix of the bum note of what was otherwise a very earnest bit. So let's hear a little of this. Thank you for putting this together for me. I'll make sure it's played at your funeral. That might be enough. We don't want to alienate all our audience. Even only the slackers would hang in at this point. Yeah, that was glorious.
1: Oh, Simon.
0: But
1: Simon,
0: I'm going to take it one further for slacker culture. I have, in the spirit of Live Aid, I have melded together the finale of The Who's Won't Get Fooled Again with Simon's bum note. So let's hear this.

0: We should put that as a regular bumper for the show. That is the slacker subculture memory of Live Aid.
1: Have you ever seen the movie The Wolf of Wall Street?
0: Yes.
1: Do you watch that movie and by the end of it, just go, I told you so. That's exactly why I don't do that stuff.
0: That's a good point.
1: That's what I do.
0: Yeah.
1: I wait for the last 10 minutes and go, aha. And then I turn it off before they show him, you know, reinventing himself again.
0: Yeah. Yeah. I don't like that third act.
1: I don't either.
0: Yeah. When you talk about work, and that's a great bridge to our next set of songs, we talk about, you know, the slacker approach to work is a complicated relationship, that there is a suspicion of capitalism. And I think that's healthy, actually.
1: 100%.
0: The slacker doesn't want to sell and is suspicious of those who do, is sensitive to who is making money off your work. And it's that one sentence that, for better or worse, could define my professional career in business. I realize there's some things I can't do without support or assets, team, whatever, but ultimately I'm creating such and so profit and I'm only getting a small bit of credit or the profit. Who's getting the rest of it? And if it's someone who I deemed good, meaningful, an asset to me, loyal, I was fine with that, but it was something I was continually questioning. Another thing of slackerism was a wariness of responsibility. So a tough thing for the slacker and why it wasn't kind of sustained was that the general worldliness of the slacker at the same time rejected specialization, because the slacker took pains to avoid being defined as a category and wanted to be defined by his, her, their job, hobby, subculture. And so you're not going to learn the specialist skills if you don't want to be defined by whatever the specialty is. The slacker, a lot of very steadfast to creeds and kind of this utopian the way it should be, but really no guilt in abandoning projects or responsibilities, whether at the 5% mark or the 90% mark. There just was no foul in just throwing up your hands and not doing it. For the slacker, this is me. It's like I'm at Catholic confessional, although I'm not Catholic. The work must be meaningful to be proud of it and to be motivated to do it. The tough thing is that for the slacker, there are many grandiose ambitions for a fulfilling, meaningful, creative life. But unfortunately, this would be me, usually lacking the creative talent. You not only have to have the creative talent, you have to have the marketing ability, the work ethic, and the ability to play the game necessitated by the creative industry. You know, people aren't just pure creative careerists. Mm-hmm. They do have to make sacrifices and concessions to the marketplace of the consumer culture. It's good, it's bad, which is probably bad. It's just sort of how it is. So with that as a generous lead-in, I'm going to have some songs about slackers on the job here. And I've interspersed it with some quality movie quotes I think you out there will enjoy. Here it goes.
2: What do you do to earn a living?
3: You mean work? To hell with the kind of work you have to do to earn a living. All it does is fill the bellies of the pigs who exploit us. Hey, look at me. I'm making it. I may live badly, but at least I don't have to work to do it.
4: What would it take for you to get a job?
3: Hey, I'll get a job when I hear the true call.
2: True call.
3: You know, the true call. I know when I hear it.
2: Anything else you want to know?
3: Yeah, there's something else. To all you workers out there, every single commodity you produce is a piece of your own death.
4: What was your relationship like with your...
3: End of interview.

0: So, Lloyd, you graduated Lakewood, right?
1: Yes, sir.
0: What are you going to do now?
2: Yeah, Lloyd. What are your plans for the future?
1: Spend as much time possible with Diane before she leaves.
2: Seriously, Lloyd?
1: I'm totally and completely serious.
2: No, really.
1: You mean my career? I don't know. I've thought about this quite a bit, sir, and I would have to say, considering what's waiting out there for me, I don't want to sell anything, buy anything, or process anything as a career. I don't want to sell anything bought or processed, or buy anything sold or processed, or process anything sold, bought, or processed, or repair anything sold, bought, or processed. You know, as a career, I don't want to do that. So, my father's in the Army. He wants me to join, but I can't work for that corporation.

0: Another fantastic line about the redneck passes and Niff at his heels. He's thinking a lot today about the job he's going to have. You know, the one thing that, you know, there's an irony on a show about slackers, and irony how much work it took to get that song prepared for broadcast, because I took a radio edit and then I bleeped out some additional words on that. And then I went, well, if I'm already into a production program, I really don't care for the song Army's Middle Eight, in which it sounds like a show tune from Branson. Like I can imagine people doing jazz hands and wearing overalls dancing on a stage. I'm like, well, I'm just going to cut that out. And so this is the trivia that Led Zeppelin, when they put together A Whole Lot of Love, that Jimmy Page said, I'm going to have this total avant-garde freak out in the middle of it, and then there's no way it'll be released as a single. And so when it came to the United States, all it took was one DJ to just cut out the Whole Lot of Love freak out of a minute 10 or whatever. I'm like, well, we got a single. Let's put it on FM radio. So that's kind of what I think the only thing similar between Ben Folds 5 and Led Zeppelin. You think of more, go for it.
1: All right.
0: You have a few records for me to put the needle down coming up, both from the same band. Tell me a little about this.
1: Yeah, when I think of bands in the slacker era, I definitely think of Ween. And the two guys basically did the whole entire band as a joke, but it resonated, and eventually they got some videos on MTV. They started getting major labels, and they started actually producing their albums with like quality musicians, and almost like it's kind of like you said, it was a detachment from it, from caring too much about what they're doing. But sometimes they blur that line between, is this a real album because you really love it, or is it so good and it sounds so much like the genre that you are almost like, it's tough to know if it's a parody or it's a tribute. And to me, that's definitely one of the things that I really love about them. But the songs that I wanted to play, I can't play on radio, so we had to find some songs that I enjoyed. I'm going to play one from Chocolate and Cheese that the first time I heard it, I was definitely not sober, and we played it over and over again, and we're just rolling around on the floor laughing. I have no idea why. Anyway, this is Mr. Would You Please Help My Pony.

Hello out there to Radioland. This is Mrs. Beta Gray. Congratulations to DJ Eric Maddox and my husband, Gray Wheeler, for being the nationwide winners of the prestigious 2025 Hometown Media Award for the best single episode on community radio. This was presented in Boston by the Alliance for Community Media, who chose from over 1,000 entries. DJ Eric, keep filling the voids with knowledge, keep having great hair, and keep being an arm's length from that 7-second broadcast delay button. Gray, continue to do your best reading off post-it notes and spinning the platters that matter. I'll see you at home.

0: Yeah. This guy sucks.
1: Thank you, Beavis and Butthead, for the commentary on the second of two Ween songs that DJ Eric Maddox picked out. It was called Push Little Daisies. Hey, thanks for tuning in. You're listening to Just Say It With Confidence, a talk show about music. And our theme for this hour is slacker anthems. And Eric, the fax machine is just, we're almost out of paper. We've got so many faxes coming in as commentary of our analysis of the slacker subculture. And hey, it's a waste paper. We've killed a lot of trees, and that's against my slacker philosophy to kill trees. But the most dominant question was, where can I throw back and experience the slacker subculture? And I've quickly written together 8 movies that I think you can still go back. I mean, certainly you still have your VHS and your DVD player. You didn't throw those away because that would pollute the environment. So
2: you might even have a laser disc.
1: Yeah, here's the laser disc. Here are the ones I picked, DJ Eric. You come in as okay. You see Reality Bites.
2: Yeah.
1: Especially the Ethan Hawke character is saying the angry slacker. Most of the Kevin Smith oeuvre, especially Clerks and Chasing Amy. We heard a clip from Richard Linklater's Slacker.
2: Mm-hmm.
1: And also Linklater's Before Sunset, kind of wandering component of slackerism.
2: Oh, okay.
1: There,
2: yeah.
1: Kind of lost in Vienna. Swingers?
2: Yeah, Swingers, yep.
1: Go?
2: Oh, yeah, that's right, the follow-up, yeah.
1: Empire Records?
2: Oh, I didn't think about that one.
1: High Fidelity?
2: Oh, yeah, absolutely.
1: Rob the record store owner.
2: Yeah.
1: One I didn't come across until recently, up at the Paris Theater up in New York, they had this theme called Bleak Week, and it actually went on for 2 weeks, that they found the most nihilistic movies possible, and one of them was Mike Leigh's Naked, which I hadn't seen before. There's just not really any hope in that at all. Although the Ethan Hawke character in Reality Bites, I mean, that's the Hollywood slacker. I think my favorite slacker was the character of Chris the DJ on Northern Exposure.
2: He's
1: aimless, philosophical. He's not condescending, though. He misses that, but he's kind of eye-rolling in his biblical or philosophical quotes for just any type of conundrum. You kind of go, all right, dude, chill out a little bit. And I was thinking more recently, I'm sure there's a longer list than what I just came up with, High Maintenance on HBO with the guy who is the marijuana delivery guy. Girls on HBO.
2: Yeah.
1: Still has some slacker feel to it. Fleabag, slacker.
2: Just want to let you know, he turned to a camera when he said that.
1: And a documentary I just saw last week for the first time is about a year old called Flipside. Are you familiar with that?
2: No. Is that a skate documentary or something?
1: No, it's about a guy who is an ad producer, and he just reflects on the number of projects he's never finished and realizes that 10 years ago, he promised the owner of the record store he used to frequent as a youth that he was going to make a documentary and save the store, and he didn't. And so this movie, we can watch it together, whatever. It's,
2: okay.
1: It's 2024. It sort of looks at Gen X and slackerism through the lens of an all-vinyl record store in suburban New Jersey, kind of northwestern New Jersey. And a thing that really stuck with me was that, you know, I'm a loser. I have all CDs. I know you're all vinyl, but if there can be a hint of mildew on the cardboard packaging, I can't do it. And I can't even get into that many vinyl stores without just having a migraine or a sinus attack from the molds. So their solution at this store, which was called Flipside, was they put all the record sleeves not in the plastic milk crates, which you'd normally, you know, we've done tons of crate digging all the day. There was a company in the neighborhood that smoked meats. And so he would retrieve the cardboard boxes which held the smoked meats, and that hid the mildewy smell until the people got the vinyl home.
2: Yeah.
1: But apparently in the store, it smelled like you were at a Smithfield's or something like that. Goodness gracious. Unfortunately, we're sort of running out of time here. I want to do a little focus. We can always have a part two, right, Eric?
2: I don't know. Do people want a part two?
1: Yeah, I mean, it's like a commitment. I don't know if I really want to. Well, it's not that much of a commitment because we've already written it up.
2: I mean, shoot, why don't we just do this every single week and talk about Slackers?
1: How about why don't we sit at a local coffee shop and say how a radio show should be done? Like if Eric and Gray really knew what they were doing, they would have said all this and then never do a radio show.
2: Our radio show could be us sitting in on other radio shows and telling them what they should do and how to do it.
1: Oh, for goodness sakes. I can't leave without commenting on Slacker Religion. We're going to hear Neutral Milk Hotel, and we're going to hear King Missile, a second song from King Missile. So I strung together parts 1, 2, and 3 of Neutral Milk Hotel's King of Carrot Flowers. This is from 1998's In the Airplane Over the Sea. If there was ever a cult record, this was it. Jeff Mangum from Louisiana actually had a brief reunion and came here locally with Neutral Milk Hotel. I was out of town. I could have come back, but...
2: During one of the Moke Fests,
1: I could have come back, but all I can envision was a lot of people who looked and were the same age as me yelling, "Oh, Jesus Christ!" like that. I just would have ran screaming out of there. But it is an album worth exploring. Most of you listening probably have. It is a surrealistic look at religion and Anne Frank. There's a preoccupation with Anne Frank all the way through it. Some people say it's an album which gets better and better through repeated listenings. For me, I guess because I had been involved with a lot of surrealism, and here I'm looking down on everyone. it was more powerful for me the first few listens, and it has kind of a diminishing return afterwards. So we're going to hear King of Carrot Flowers. We're going to follow it with King Missile, Jesus Was Way Cool. Eric, this was fantastic, as always. If we can handle the commitment, man, and, the FCC, there are a lot of rules, maybe we can do it again next week.
2: Yeah, all right. We'll see.

0: Jesus was way cool. Everybody liked Jesus. Everybody wanted to hang out with him. Anything he wanted to do, he did. He turned water into wine. And if he wanted to, he could have turned weed into marijuana, or sugar into cocaine, or vitamin pills into amphetamines. He walked on the water and swam on the land. He would tell these stories, and people would listen. He was really cool. If you were blind or lame, you just went to Jesus, and he would put his hands on you, and you would be healed. That's so cool. He could have played guitar better than Hendrix. He could have told the future. He could have baked the most delicious cake in the world. He could have scored more goals than Wayne Gretzky. He could have danced better than Baryshnikov. Jesus could have been funnier than any comedian you can think of. Jesus was way cool. He told people to eat his body and drink his blood. That's so cool. Jesus was so cool. But then some people got jealous of how cool he was, so they killed him. But then he rose from the dead. He rose from the dead, danced around, and went up to heaven. I mean, that's so cool. Jesus was way cool. No wonder there are so many Christians.
1: 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We better shut up, pack up, and scoot out of here.
2: 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You talk too much.
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